Please. I'm losing my mind. Help me now, before it's too late. Try to bring me back. Everything's spinning. My eyes are tired. I'm losing my way. Where are you? Where am I? Everything's spinning. I must have some of you. I'm dizzy from wanting you. My eyes are getting tired. Help me now, before it's too late. Try to bring me back. I can't see. Where are you?

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You can find plenty of ways to donate to us. We need your help, always. Thank you. This was what you heard in that first set. Caravan did Hello, Hello. Pink Floyd with See Emily Play. Soft Machine did Dada Was Here. Kevin Ayers with We Did It Again. Pretty Things did SF Sorrow Is Born. And John's Children with Smashed Blocked. Some nice early psychedelia there. Sure hope you're enjoying the show so far.

But the glowworm light of creativeness moves out into the rain, and adjusted dies and disappears, it's sent alone.

0: Please go to WGOT.org. You can find plenty of ways to donate to us. We need your help, always. Thank you. I'm Bill.
1: Perry, and this is what you heard in that second set.
0: Lots of great English psychedelia. Tomorrow, which featured Steve Howell, who later became a member of Yes, did Revolution. The Attack with Mr. Pinodmi's Dilemma. The Trogs, who famously did Wild Thing, did a song called When Will the Rain Come? The Move, who later warped into Electric Light Orchestra. Three of the members went on to be in Electric Light Orchestra. Bev Bevins, Jeff Lynne, and Roy Wood were all members of The Move. They did Here We Go Around the Lemon Tree. Gordon Jackson did A Day at the Cottage. Small Faces did Long Goes and Worlds Apart. The In Crowd with Blow Up. Donovan did Three Kingfishers. Kaleidoscope, the British Kaleidoscope, not the American Kaleidoscope that had David Lindley, the British one. And they did Further Reflections in the Room of Percussion and closed that set with the Zombies doing Hung Up on a Dream.

0: ready for the story? You ready for the story?
1: Yes.
0: You want to hear the story?
1: Yes.
0: Okay, what's it called?
1: Magic Shoes.
0: Magic Shoes.

0: Many years ago, this was hundreds of years. There was an old shoemaker called Mark.
1: Mark?
0: Mark. A very strange thing happened one day when he was making some shoes. He just finished a pair of shoes, and they began to talk to him. That's right, they talked to him. What did they say?

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2: I'm Bill Perry, and this is what you heard in the third set. Procol Harum did Surtees Outside the Gates of. Barclay James Harvest with Pools of Blue. Focus 3 did 10,000 Years Behind My Mind. Icarus with The Devil Rides Out. Our Plastic Dream did A Little Bit of Shangri-La. Fire with Tell You a Story, and close with Traffic doing Paper Sun. This week is full of some great British psychedelia, and now we're going to have some from the Moody Blues.

cold-hearted orb that rules the night removes the colors from our sight. Red is gray and yellow white, but we decide which is right and which is an illusion. Pinprick holes in a colorless sky let insipid figures of light pass by. The mighty light of 10,000 suns challenges infinity and is soon gone. Nighttime to some, a brief interlude. To others, the fear of solitude. Brave Helios, wake up your steeds. Bring the warmth the countryside needs.

0: Gong.
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1: Merci.
0: Good night. And thank you for being here and giving us all this great, loving vibe and energy. Yeah. Thank you.
2: Please go to WGOT.org. You can find plenty of ways to donate to us. We need your help, always. Thank you. I'm Bill Perry, and this is what you heard in that last set. Moody Blues did The Day Begins and Dawn. Dawn is a feeling that comes from the first album that had Justin Hayward and John Lodge on it, which was Days of the Future Past. And then I follow that with Gong doing White Doves, Nomo Outro, and Goddess Invocation Om Riff. All right, sure hope you enjoyed the show this week. As always, I enjoy making them for you. Until next week, please have a great week. I love you all. Take care. Bye.
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6: 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Of course, we have some of the best programs on the radio, so tune in, check them out, pick out the ones you like. Of course, Hippie Session should be on the top of your list because I play music from the mid-60s to mid-70s for the most part, or the artists that originated during that period of time. So I do appreciate you listening. If you listen week to week, you hear some amazing music. I did want to let you know that WGOT did have a benefit concert on the 23rd, and I appreciate everybody that came out and helped support the radio station. 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As we mosey on into the music, we're going to start off with a song from The Who called Barbara O'Reilly.

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1: This song is very hard to do unplugged.
2: Yeah, it is really hard, this one, to unplug. But we're unplugged and seated.
1: You ready, boys?

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0: 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He said, "No."
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Freaky, the immortal monster. Today, courageous adventurers, dedicated scientists of both sexes, begin the exploration of recently discovered caverns buried in the very womb of the Earth.

Good evening. You are tuned to the Night Train Cocktail Lounge, riding the rails back into the past, kicking up the dust into the dusk, listening to sounds from back when. I'm your host, Brian Manley. Thank you so much for joining me again this week as we travel the tracks, see where this journey takes us this evening. Let me tell you where we've been, what we've been doing. The Sundowners in there with Live It Up. We had the Catalinas doing some surf with a Bonsai Washout. Bobby Marchin with some weird funk disco with Bump Your Body. Betty Wright with Mr. Lucky. The Kongsmen doing a Chimpanzee Ride. We had Bobby Sykes with Diesel Smoke and Dangerous Curves. Started everything off with Lee Hazelwood doing No Train to Stockholm from his weird album, Cowboy in Sweden. That's some pretty good driving music, if you're driving. Again, this is the Night Train Cocktail Lounge. Transistors are recommended. Grab yourself a big orange, settle in. Got a nice show planned out for you tonight. Alright, I'm going to shut up because I'm not making sense. And we're going to get back into the lounge. So get that libation of your choice. We're going to check out some Betty Davis.

0: Yum, yum. It's a meal in itself. Our all-meat super dog. 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
2: As everyone knows,

Hey there, you're still tuned to the Night Train Cocktail Lounge. I'm your host, Brian Manley. We just got done hearing from Rufus Thomas doing Bearcat, very similar to Hound Dog, aka Hound Dog sometimes. Stevie Wonder in there with Superwoman, Where Were You When I Needed You, from the original Musicarium album. We had Betty Davis start everything off doing Game Is My Middle Name. And it was for her. She was awesome. It's the Night Train Cocktail Lounge. Let's get back into the lounge. And we're doing that with some scratchy old Everly Brothers here in the Night Train Cocktail Lounge.

Judy Garland and Gene Kelly with Be a Clown, taken from their movie The Pirate. We also had in there Fumikichi Fujimoto doing Harasumi, which is Spring Rain. John Barry with Fun City, taken from the Midnight Cowboy soundtrack. Merle Haggard with The Bottle Let Me Down. And the Everly Brothers with Muskrat. That wraps up the Night Train Cocktail Lounge. Stay tuned to the station for more excellent programming. I am going to leave you with some Hotline, which I don't know that well. Everybody have a great week.

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0: Tapeworm, we need money at the goat.
4: What do you need money for?
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4: Wow, that's expensive.
0: Then we have tower rent. That's about $300 a month.
4: Wow, that adds up.
0: We have to pay for these shows we get, like Democracy Now! And First Wave. Basically, all the shows that are not local, we have to pay almost $1,000 a year.
4: Oh, that's worth it, though.
0: And then we have to pay ASCAP and BMI and CSAC so we have permission to play their music.
4: So please support the GOAT.
0: That's right. Send us a check, 433 South Main, Gainesville, 32601, or give Tapeworm some money and he'll give it to me.
4: Yeah.
0: Right? You won't keep it,
4: yeah.
0: Right?
4: Oh, yeah.
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2: 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I'm DJ Lucifer, and this is the Harmonic Series. For the next hour, we'll be listening to some soul, Brazilian jazz, rock, and more. 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

be the one. Could I be the one?

In Gainesville, extreme heat is hitting right as kids are hopping on buses and heading back into the classroom. Over the last 10 years, back-to-school cooling demands increased by 34% due to human-caused climate change. On average, of 231 cities analyzed, now experiencing 32% higher cooling demands during the back-to-school period than they did in the early 1970s. A recent Climate Central analysis found that nearly 6.2 million K-12 public school students attended school in neighborhoods up to 8.3 degrees Fahrenheit hotter due to the built environment and extreme urban heat island effect on top of late summer heat made more likely by heat-trapping pollution. This is Jim McFarland sharing information from Climate Central.

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1: 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I get great music shows from Gainesville's best DJs, plus national shows from bluegrass to punk.
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1: 5 cents a day. 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Even I can afford that. How do I contribute?
0: You can do it through PayPal, Patreon, or Zelle. 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
1: All right, I'll do it today.
0: WGOTLP Gainesville, the GOAT, would like to thank attorney Paul S. Rothstein for his support. 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
2: Good morning. Welcome to Sweet Retreat. My name is Marcus Alexander. Glad you're with me today for an hour of beautiful music. This is episode 505. Kind of hard to believe we're over 500 episodes of Sweet Retreat since we first started here, but couldn't have done it without you, so thank you very much for your support. Coming up on the show today, we'll hear from Bemused, Human Mesh Dance, Applefish, Gloss, and several more. You know, I could say what I'm about to say at just about any week for nearly this entire year, and this episode is being released on October 18th, 2025. But here we are, where each week is full of outrageous news coming from a United States government that's being run by some of the most unqualified people to ever hold office. Let's take our minds off of it with some beautiful music. Here's Human Is Alive.

That's Bemused with Waiting for an Answer. The track appears on his 2021 album Fragments, an 18-track release in which each track incorporates improvisation. Bemused is British producer Paul Addy, formerly known as Tracing Arcs. Before that, it was Applefish with Into the Ether from his 2022 album Astrosat. Applefish is a project of Bristol producer Nick Davies, and he's released another half dozen or so albums since this one. You've heard various selections here on Sweet Retreat. Before Applefish, it was Gloss with Serenity for Sophia from the 2021 compilation album Viagem, released by Affin Records. And starting the show this week, you heard Human is Alive with Echoes from his 2022 album Antarctica, released on Valley View Records. Human is Alive is Georgian musician Pavel Lipitov. I hope you're enjoying Sweet Retreat. Let's just keep the music going here with a new selection from Elio Varese.

Human Mesh Dance with Sea Glass from the album The Secret Number 12, released on 12K back in 1997. Human Mesh Dance was a project of Taylor Dupree. The album was the unintended debut release for 12K, which Dupree established to release the album after the original label Silent Records reneged on its commitment. 12K has gone on to release many more albums from various artists. Before that, you heard Russian producer Pensace with Intro from his 2015 album Cycle. Spanish producer Elio Varese started the set with To Be Whole Again. The track is taken from his new album Radiance 5, released last week. It is, as you might expect from the title, the fifth release in the Radiance series. And that brings us close to the end of the show here. I have one more track to play for you, but thank you very much for listening and supporting to community radio and independent media here in Gainesville and all over the world. And these days, independent media needs your help more than ever. It isn't just music, it's journalism. And the independent journalists are doing a stellar job, given all that they have to work with in terms of bringing you the news. So please continue to support independent media. We'll close here with Steve Roach and Roger King with a track titled Rain and Creosote from their collaborative album Dust to Dust. Thank you for listening. I'll be back next week with more beautiful music. My name is Marcus.

0: Can I ask you a question?
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1: 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I get great music shows from Gainesville's best DJs, plus national shows from bluegrass to punk.
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1: 5 cents a day. 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Even I can afford that. How do I contribute?

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Yo na podkivanuk, this is Jamie and you're listening to Radio Stoyevsky, which features music from Russia, the Balkans, and everywhere in between. We're still hanging on to the last days of summer, and festival season is still wrapping up in the region, so today we've got some more 2026 summer music festivals to explore. This week, taking a look at the lineups from a few of this year's festivals in Hungary. Over the next hour, we'll get a sampling of the Hungarian artists playing at this year's Fishing on Orfu Festival that took place in June, as well as the Sziget, Strand, and Scene festivals in August. We started off with a song from a band that performed at the Fishing on Orfu Festival, which took place from June 24th to 27th along the beautiful Lake Pech in southwestern Hungary. The festival mostly features Hungarian alternative rock music, and the group we just heard from this year's lineup was one called Bes a Drom. They're a Romani Balkan brass band based in Budapest, who were founded back in 1999 and consist of 9 members. They perform on both rock and folk instruments, as you heard in this last one, Verda Stelo. Verda Stelo means green star in Esperanto and has a kind of interesting origin story. Apparently, the band was talking casually about how the symbol of Esperanto language is a green 5-pointed star, and that led them to think of a popular Hungarian rock song called Zöld Csillag, or Green Star in Hungarian. So this ultimately inspired them to create a song that blended their global flavors with Esperanto lyrics and some classic Hungarian rock sounds. Hope you enjoyed that one to start us off. For the next one, we'll move on to a song from another Hungarian band that made an appearance at the Fishing on Orfu Festival and several other Hungarian festivals this year, the group Au Revoir. They were formed in 2015, performing on modern rock instruments along with folk and world instruments such as the bagpipes, the Irish bouzouki, the mandolin, violin, and the tango accordion. So I'm sure they were a fun band to watch this festival season. The song I want to play from them next is going to be one that they released relatively recently at the end of July called Ustunlin, or Instinctive Being. It's another one with a catchy melody and great energy from the band, so you can give into your instinct and let loose with this next one. It's going to be the band Au Revoir with the song Ustunlin.

Now I'll bring you some Hungarian hip-hop from the artist Cici, who also performed at the Fishing on Orfu Festival this year, along with several others. Cici is one of the most successful female performers on the Hungarian rap and hip-hop scene today, receiving some nominations at the Hungarian Phonogram Music Awards this year. The song I want to feature is going to be one that she released in 2024 together with Hungarian producer Hundred Sins, who's another artist that made his way around the festival circuit this year. It's a song with lyrics in both Hungarian and English called Anya Mond Meg, or Mom, Tell Me, where she asks her mother why she is the way she is, getting caught up in all the world's problems and letting her emotions get the best of her. So, see what you think. This is going to be Cici and Hundred Sins with their song Anya Mond Meg.

0: virágbeteg, nekem meg túl nagy a szívem.
1: Next up, I want to play a song from another Hungarian band from this year's Fishing on Orfu lineup, among others. The self-described speed folk freak punk band, the Bohemian Betyars. The song I'm going to play from them next is going to be one released in 2011 called Egyedül Maradtam, or I Was Left Alone. The premise of this song is a scenario where the narrator has just been broken up with in the town square, but instead of wallowing, he ends up heading to the bar and decides that being alone might actually be pretty great. So, a toast to independence with this next one. It's going to be the Bohemian Betyars with their song Egyedül Maradtam.

You're listening to Radio Stoyevsky, which features music from Rush to the Balkans and everywhere in between. The next song is going to come from another band that performed at the 2026 Fishing on Orfu Festival, the Hungarian group Duckshell. They were one of the many Hungarian bands returning to perform at the Fishing on Orfu Festival this year, and I'm sure they put on a great show. We can imagine that performance as we listen to this next song. We'll hear from them called Disco Mafia, which was released last year in September. The song was performed together with the young ensemble Varkonyi Chibisek, who actually started playing music together as children, creating cool Balkan ethno-jazz songs. This song is about their collaboration itself, calling the two bands' fusion the Chibis Duckshell Disco Mafia. So prepare for double the trouble with this next one. It's going to be Duckshell and Varkonyi Chibisek with their song Disco Mafia.

We're now going to travel over to Budapest to check out some of the Hungarian artists in the lineup for this year's massive Sziget Festival, which has been held annually on an island in the Danube River since 1993. This year it was held from August 11th to 15th, featuring a variety of Hungarian and international acts, including the hip-hop duo we're going to hear next called Szent Grál, or Holy Grail in Hungarian. The duo consists of Artie Beats and Hihi Moses, who met in high school theater and make their own style of Hungarian underground rap with ironic lyrics. They're some of today's rising stars on the Hungarian hip-hop scene, and earlier this year they released a new album called Torhető Dalok, as well as the single we're going to listen to next called Indulnak a Lovagok, or The Nights Are Leaving. It's incredibly catchy, so looking forward to seeing more of what these guys can do. Hope you enjoy this next one. It's going to be Szent Grál with their song Indulnak a Lovagok.

0: For our next song, we'll hear from another artist from this year's Sziget lineup, the Hungarian indie pop and electronic project Kolibri. Kolibri started out as the stage name of András Bognár, another rising force on the Hungarian pop and festival scene. The track I want to feature next is going to be a newer one called Várok Rád, or I'm Waiting For You, released earlier this year. The song's lyrics sing about waiting for someone while riding on a well-known tram line in Budapest, the 4-6, which runs 24/7 along the main boulevard and is supposedly the world's busiest tram route, carrying upwards of 300,000 passengers a day. I guess it's gained a bit of a reputation through some viral videos of some of its most interesting passengers, so you can maybe look those up for some extra entertainment as you listen to this next one. It's going to be Kolibri with the song Várok Rád.
1: Várok rád, ülök a 4-es, 6-oson.

This is Radio Stoyevsky, which features music from Russia, the Balkans, and everywhere in between. Today, once again, continuing on our tour through summer music festivals in the region with some songs by Hungarian artists from the lineups of several music festivals in Hungary this summer of 2026. The next artist I want to feature that performed at Budapest's Sziget Festival this year is going to be the Hungarian hip-hop artist Zsolt Lee. The song I want to feature from him next is going to come from his third album released in 2024 called La Promenade, which he released together with producer Blaze and which ended up winning him a Phonogram for Best Hip Hop Album. The whole record is built around the metaphor of the walk or journey into adulthood, and the song we'll hear today is called Ashata Eleye, or The Beginning of the Walk. It's actually the last song on the album, counter to what you might think, but enjoy this introduction to Zsolt Lee nevertheless. It's going to be the song he did together with Blaze, Ashata Eleye.

The next artist I want to feature from the Szeged lineup is going to be another popular Hungarian hip-hopper, the rapper Mika. Mika, whose real name is Peter Majoros, has been on the country's music scene for over 20 years, filling some of Hungary's largest arenas on numerous occasions. We're going to hear one of his most popular songs next, one that was released early last year called Churan Chepen, or Trickle Drop by Drop. Although Mika never openly admitted to it, many saw the song as a critique of the Hungarian political system at the time, with the track and music video telling the story of a corrupt leader who was forced to openly confess to corruption and abuse after drinking truth serum. Besides the relevant message, it's also just a very catchy song, so hope you enjoy it. This is going to be Mika with his song Churan Chepen.

0: Cavalcade with the Tempest.
1: The remaining songs in our show today are going to come from artists that performed at the Strand and or Scene festivals, both of which are being held in August this year. The Strand Festival was held from August 19th to 22nd in Zamardi, another town located on Lake Balaton, this one known for its beaches, while the Scene Festival is being held at the end of the summer from August 26th to 29th in Hungary's third largest city of Szeged, close to the Tisza River. For whatever reason, both of those festival lineups had a lot of overlap this year, although this next band actually only performed at the Strand Festival. Their name is Kowalski Meg Avega, and they were formed in 1999 with 12 albums under their belt and a wealth of experience on the Hungarian pop rock scene. The song we're going to hear from them next is a bubbly one that they released as a single in 2018 called Amire Szultek, or What I Was Born For. It's an upbeat song about being born to love and knowing better than to try and judge other people. So a happy track with a nice message, hopefully one that fans enjoyed at the Strand Festival this year. This is going to be Kowalski Meg Avega with their song Amire Szultek.

0: 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We're going to hear a few last songs today by artists performing at the Strand and or Scene festivals in Hungary this year. Moving on to a song from the Hungarian rapper Pogány Indulo, who will perform at the Scene festival. The song I'm going to play from him next is going to be a cool one he released earlier this year called Michelin Csillag, or Michelin Star. It starts out with some expressive, more classical or jazz-style singing alongside piano melodies before picking up with Pogány's infectious rhymes, and it features a wide array of instruments from the violin to the cymbalom, so get ready for that. It's going to be Pogány Indulo with his song Michelin Csillag.
1: Annyiszor nem könnyű a múlttól elköszönni,

The next group I want to feature is one that was part of both the Strand and Scene festivals this year, the Hungarian pop and hip-hop duo Follow the Flow. They've been putting out Hungarian hits and generational anthems since 2016 and supposedly do a good job of creating a strong community experience at their concerts, so I'm sure the festival goers have been enjoying them this summer. The song we're going to enjoy from them next is going to be a newer one from the group called Beszívom, or I Inhale. This one is about taking in the world and then letting it go, seeing and experiencing all that it brings us without allowing others' expectations to stop us from being our unique and best selves. I'm definitely glad these guys have stayed true to themselves over the past 10 years, continuing to make some great music. Hope you enjoy this next one. It's going to be Follow the Flow with their song Beszívom. Sure.

We're going to close out our show today with a song from one last band that was actually selected for the lineups of all four of these festivals this year, the Hungarian pop rock band and Radio Stoyevsky favorite Blaha Louisiana. I'm going to close out with a song that they released just before the start of the summer and have surely been integrating into their live repertoire this year, the song Suru Vegtelen, or Dense Infinity, released in May. It's a powerful song with lyrics about a force that the narrator wants desperately, even though it may destroy them, with references to being swept away by the

0: WGOT-LP Gainesville would like to thank the North Central Florida Central Labor Council for their support. 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
2: 5 cents a day, that's only $18.25 a year. 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
1: 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Venmo is WGOT forever, and that's the number 4.
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3: Attention, everyone. 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Please do not

0: I didn't know what was happening, so I looked up at my friend Terry and said, "Did you hear that? Didn't you hear someone scream?" He said, "No."
1: You're going to love this. 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
2: There is no earthly way of knowing
3: <You're singing. laughs>
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5: One night Johnny sang the truth to me on a northbound train from Nashville, Tennessee.

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I'm going downhill with a heavy load. 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

the immortal monster. Today, courageous adventurers, dedicated scientists of both sexes, begin the exploration of recently discovered caverns buried in the very womb of the Earth.

Good evening. You are tuned to the Night Train Cocktail Lounge, riding the rails back into the past, kicking up the dust into the dusk, listening to sounds from back when. I'm your host, Brian Manley. Thank you so much for joining me again this week as we travel the tracks, see where this journey takes us this evening. Let me tell you where we've been, what we've been doing. The Sundowners in there with Live It Up. We had the Catalinas doing some surf with a Bonsai Washout. Bobby Marchin with some weird funk disco with Bump Your Body. Betty Wright with Mr. Lucky. The Kongsmen doing a Chimpanzee Ride. We had Bobby Sykes with Diesel Smoke and Dangerous Curves. Started everything off with Lee Hazelwood doing No Train to Stockholm from his weird album Cowboy in Sweden. That's some pretty good driving music if you're driving. Again, this is the Night Train Cocktail Lounge. Transistors are recommended. Grab yourself a big orange, settle in. Got a nice show planned out for you tonight. Alright, I'm going to shut up because I'm not making sense. And we're going to get back into the lounge. So get that libation of your choice. We're going to check out some Betty Davis.

0: Yum, yum. It's a meal in itself. Our all-meat super dog. 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
2: As everyone knows,

Hey there, you're still tuned to the Night Train Cocktail Lounge. I'm your host, Brian Manley. We just got done hearing from Rufus Thomas doing Bearcat, very similar to Hound Dog, aka Hound Dog sometimes. Stevie Wonder in there with Superwoman, Where Were You When I Needed You, from the original Musicarium album. We had Betty Davis start everything off doing Game Is My Middle Name. And it was for her. She was awesome. It's the Night Train Cocktail Lounge. Let's get back into the lounge. And we're doing that with some scratchy old Everly Brothers here in the Night Train Cocktail Lounge.

0: cuts, give them fun, and they'll pay to say you're A1.
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0: But Jack will never lack if you can quack like

Judy Garland and Gene Kelly with Be a Clown, taken from their movie The Pirate. We also had in there Fumikichi Fujimoto doing Harasumi, which is Spring Rain. John Barry with Fun City, taken from the Midnight Cowboy soundtrack. Merle Haggard with The Bottle Let Me Down. And the Everly Brothers with Muskrat. That wraps up the Night Train Cocktail Lounge. Stay tuned to the station for more excellent programming. I am going to leave you with some Hotline, which I don't know that well. Everybody have a great week.

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WGOTLP Gainesville, The Goat, would like to thank attorney Paul S. Rothstein for his support. Mr. Rothstein has over 40 years of experience serving clients in Gainesville in diverse areas of law, such as major injuries, civil litigation, child custody, and class action. 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

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Now I'm your host, H.R. Gertner, and I'd like to let you know what we're going to listen to before we get to listening to it. So here comes John Vanderslice with Song for Maria.

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Gertner here, your host of The Morning Wave on WGOT-LP Gainesville. That's the GOAT, Gainesville's community radio, independent, non-profit, volunteer-driven radio right here in Gainesville, Florida. Thanks for tuning in. I'd like to let you know what you've been listening to. You just heard Weekend from Lamb Chop. Before that, it was Clown Show from Aaron Lee Tasjan. Before that, you heard We Always Knew They Were Lying from Ditch Girls, and we kicked off today's show with Song for Maria from John Vanderslice. Now here comes Clovis from Charlie Crockett.

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That's 100.1 FM, low power to the people. 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Thanks for tuning into the GOAT. I'm your host, H.R. Gertner, and I'd like to let you know what you've been listening to. You just heard Back from the Grind from Devin Church. Before that, it was 2-Bit 2 from Kiki Cavazos, Wasted from Robin Hitchcock, and Clovis from Charlie Crockett. Now here comes Knocked Down by Waves from Modest Mouse.

BPM. What's that between friends? I don't know. Too many screens. Woo!

She was 2012, but it felt like 2014 then. And I know you still

0: Here we are at the end of another edition of The Morning Wave on WGOT LP Gainesville. That's the GOAT. 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Thanks for tuning in. I'm your host, H.R. Gertner, and I'd like to let you know what you've been listening to. So we kicked off the final set of today's show with Knocked Down by Waves from Modest Mouse. Followed that with San Francisco from Aldous Harding, 99 BPMs from Kurt Vile, All Forgotten from Eels, and closed the show with Every Road from Dale Hollow. So thanks again for tuning in, and have a great day. Catch a wave and you're sitting on top of the world.
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6: The proliferation of data centers built to process immense amounts of data sets and train AI models has spawned widespread grassroots backlash by a diverse coalition of Americans across the country. The people behind these industrial behemoths and the legislative infrastructure that has laid the path to their development, however, are scarcely understood. In a recent article for Unlimited Hangout, Whitney Webb investigates the Silicon Heartland, or the part of the Columbus metropolitan area that is being rapidly developed.

0: developed into a major hub for technological development, hosting big tech campuses, semiconductor production facilities, and massive data centers. Webb reveals that at the center of this technological development drive is Jeffrey Epstein's most prominent benefactor, Les Wexner, the billionaire founder of Bath and Body Works with ties to organized crime, who co-founded the Mega Group, a cohort of Jewish entrepreneurs who once met twice a year to discuss where to target their philanthropic investments. Birthright Israel was one of the most prominent initiatives spun out of the group. Through a dizzying array of public-private partnerships and alleged shell companies, Wexner has gained control of key real estate that is now being utilized by military contracting big tech companies, enriching himself and the corporations he's lured to the Silicon Heartland along the way. But it is how Wexner has accumulated this leverage that illuminates the dark inner workings of our political system. These public-private partnerships, Webb reveals, despite the banality of their name, function as a way for oligarchs to funnel taxpayer money into privately developed business projects. These agreements also enmesh the money, objectives, and players of the private sector so deeply into the legislative process that they empower the private end of these partnerships to take de facto control of their government collaborators. In doing so, these oligarchs facilitate a quasi-legal corporatization of government. Inevitably, as data centers increasingly become a key component of the nation's surveillance infrastructure, other centers of power enter the mix as well, with national security actors, defense executives, Israeli business interests, Vivek Ramaswamy, Peter Thiel allies, and Vice President J.D. Vance lingering on the peripheries of the public-private framework advancing this data center deluge. Joining me to discuss the legal infrastructure and networks behind some of our modern surveillance state is investigative journalist and author of One Nation Under Blackmail, Whitney Webb. So let's begin with Wexner, who he is, and perhaps he has close ties to Epstein. You can speak about that as well.
1: Sure. Thanks so much for having me back on, Chris. So yes, Leslie Wexner, probably best known for one of two things, either being the richest man in the state of Ohio or being the most well-known benefactor of Jeffrey Epstein, at least on paper. So Leslie Wexner created a large conglomerate of companies now under the parent company L Brands. But some of the best known companies that he has been behind are longtime staples of American malls, Bath and Body Works being one, Abercrombie and Fitch, The Limited, Limited 2, et cetera, et cetera. Some of my reporting on him in conjunction with Epstein has focused on things like his organized crime connections, which were alleged by Columbus local police as they were investigating the death of one of his lawyers, or one of the lawyers rather of the Limited, named Arthur Shapiro in the 1980s, who was deemed to have been murdered in what was referred to as a mob style hit. Back in, I believe, 1985 or so, and Wexner and his close associate, John Kessler, were named as suspects, and their ties to organized crime were detailed in a report that was heavily censored by the Columbus police chief at the time, and ended up being revealed inadvertently through a Freedom of Information Act request filed by local journalist Bob Fatrakis in the late 90s. And so, you know, we have a record of that in the various organized crime connections that were alleged to, a record of that now. Notably, Kessler is the person that created with Leslie Wexner something called the New Albany Company, which is this private company that has essentially taken control of this, what was once a very small suburb outside of Columbus, Ohio, called New Albany. And through a series of efforts to drastically alter not just local law, but also state law, the New Albany Company was able to become the de facto local government of the town of New Albany by entering into a public-private partnership with the local government of New Albany. But in some of these law changes that I lobbied for, including at the state level, allowed the New Albany Company created by Wexner and Kessler to do unprecedented things for a private company, like tax local residents and issue bonds and all sorts of things that are normally meant to be the business of local governments. And they've, you know, Kessler, for example, has said that the New Albany local government in their partnership is extremely pro-development and adheres to a master plan that was developed by the New Albany company. So this is one of Wexner's other endeavors, aside from, of course, his association with Jeffrey Epstein and longtime partnership there, and his corporate behemoth L Brands that he runs and that made him a billionaire. But this is one of the other things that he has been developing for some time, the town of New Albany, which is now, obviously is part of the broader Columbus region, home to the vast majority of Ohio's data centers. So Ohio is currently, I believe, fourth in the United States for having the most data centers, behind Virginia, Texas, and California, I believe. They have about 193 data centers currently, I believe, and 121 of those are in and around New Albany.
0: Your article shows that Wexner and various public-private partnerships that he spearheaded are serving as a key node in the development of this data center in Ohio, the Silicon Heartland. But there's a much broader coalition of people and institutions that are driving the data center push, wrapping big tech, the U.S. government, elements of the military-industrial complex in the mix. What's the objective and why data centers?
1: Do you mean in Ohio or in general?
0: National. Well, both. I mean, but because Ohio is kind of, I think, your case study.
1: Right, sure. So obviously, it's fair to say that the network behind the data center push is extremely large and influential, obviously spearheaded by big tech companies that at this point have, for all intents and purposes, fused with the national security state. And this has been ongoing for some time. So a good example is to look back at the 2018 National Security Commission on AI that was chaired by Eric Schmidt, the former Google CEO, and a close associate of Schmidt who had previously held a top position at what is now the Department of War. And basically everyone on that commission was either, a major executive at one of these big tech companies that is behind the data center push, or figures that had previously worked for the military. To establish basically the U.S. roadmap on AI and what needed to be done for quote unquote national security purposes. And it's fair to say that even beyond that, you can see how these two groups have become so intertwined by the fact that the intelligence community, as well as the military and other major aspects of the federal government, contract extensively with these same big tech companies and are arguably largely dependent on them. While at the same time, a lot of these big tech oligarchs, are major donors to our politicians. On various levels, they have much more influence than arguably any other group right now. And I think as a very visual example that people will be familiar with, that's a testament to this, is during Trump's inauguration last year, behind him was a line of who's who of big tech CEOs like Jeff Bezos, and other figures like him, a testament to their role and importance in getting him elected for a second term. And he has obviously so far been generously repaying their patronage. But there's important people to look at, too, in the build out of this AI, the data center deluge, as you called it, that aren't such public public figures at this point. So there's a lot of AI infrastructure companies that are becoming increasingly important to this, but they largely stay out of the news. So one good example, I think, for this would be a company called Crusoe AI, which is, for example, building the Stargate project for OpenAI and Larry Ellison's Oracle, which was announced in the early days of, I think, one of the first announcements, actually, of Trump soon after his inauguration this time around. And they're basically building a lot of the data centers and working a sort of a middleman between these big tech companies and the actual creation and infrastructure that they rely on. And so those companies are an important part of this, you know, constellation of actors as well. And it's also something that's happening well beyond the U.S. So one of the founders of Crusoe AI, for example, is named Cully Kavnis, and he accompanied Peter Thiel the co-founder of Palantir, on his recent trip to Argentina to meet with Javier Milei. Later, they also met with Chilean politicians, apparently including the president of Chile, though it wasn't publicly announced, and also the president of Paraguay. And, you know, not long after that, you know, at least in the case of Malay, there have been these proposals of having, you know, allowing companies with no human employees that are run by AI to operate in the country. An announcement of Stargate Argentina on behalf of OpenAI, run by Sam Altman, who's closely affiliated with Peter Thiel. So these people are looking to build data centers really all over the world. Why are they doing it? Why data centers? It's essential to basically their various plans from AI, which run, which include not just, you know, their plans for, you know, AI related businesses, but also a lot of these people subscribe to specific ideologies that see that extreme investments in AI and AI compute capability are necessary in order to further the development of what they call artificial general intelligence or an AI super intelligence. And some of them hold an almost religious fervor, you could say, for having that come to fruition, are openly transhumanist and think that the end goal of humanity is to have humanity merge with AI in some capacity. So they have not just the economic incentive, they also have this, I would call it quasi-religious incentive as well, which may help propel this along, even when the economics of it don't necessarily make sense. And at the end of the day, I think it's a testament to how we're sort of living in an era of this is the importance to them of computing power over people. And so, you know, people that are negatively affected by them, apparently they're, you know, their concerns don't matter. And there's a coordinated effort to sort of paint any pushback as being propelled by China, for example, and various different narratives are being fielded right now to try and manage local anger at an increasing cost of living crisis, many of which have been linked to data centers, particularly their power usage and their water usage. And some of these Thiel linked outlets, like Pirate Wires, for example, have tried to push against those claims, but using the data on the books about water usage and some other people, but in some other claims. But in states like California, most data centers aren't required to report how much water they use. So how accurate is the data we have on it anyway? And a lot of data centers are moving into areas that have, you know, water issues or are having droughts already. And so obviously local concern about that is quite reasonable. But, for the big tech oligarchs, they're not really interested in hearing those concerns. They have a dedicated mission to improving AI for, as I mentioned, various purposes and moving the United States further into an AI-powered, you know, economy.
0: So could you explain what people like Wexner and Thiel, what is their political and social vision? What are they trying to create? And how will these data centers and AI help them achieve this vision?
1: So essentially what Wexner has done in the state of Ohio and what I detail is that he has privatized major aspects of local and state government through first in the example I gave earlier of New Albany and then extending beyond that to first the Columbus region and then really the state in entirety, focusing mainly on the Department of Economic Development. And where that essentially intersects with people like Peter Thiel is his interest, Thiel's professed interest in the writings of people like Curtis Yarvin in the neo-reactionary movement, who posit that the answer to current problems with our government is to privatize the state entirely and place in charge of it a CEO that would essentially operate as a dictator. So both men quite clearly have an interest in privatizing major aspects, if not all, of the U.S. government. And so, you know, ultimately from that, what does that mean? And up until, you know, this point, the way to achieve that in a practical sense has been to expand and grow the power of public-private partnerships, where almost always the public sector is subservient to its private sector partner. And it's used to enrich the private sector partner in the public sector, ostensibly working as a watchdog here on private sector power, does not end up functioning that way. And so ultimately, this is what we're seeing, I think, especially with the ascendance of oligarchs like Thiel and people close to him, to the halls of political power, for example, the best example, obviously, being current Vice President J.D. Vance, is to further this so we go beyond the public-private partnership model that's predominated, you know, for several decades now, and move into this more extreme privatization, which may happen gradually or suddenly, depending on how they think it could best be implemented to suit their interests.
0: One of the points you make in the article is that they seize, I think, was it they took control of the liquor tax in Ohio, but one of the points you make is that once this public money pours into their hands, there's no accountability. Nobody knows where it goes.
1: Yeah, so what I was talking about in that specific example is this organization that was created as essentially the privatized version of the state economic development authority, and it's called Jobs Ohio. And so Jobs Ohio was allowed to purchase rights to the Ohio liquor tax for, I think, $1.4 billion, which it made back extremely quickly. And they, because they are a private company, are not required to show how they use the funds they take in from the liquor tax, and are essentially referred to as a dark money organization. They claim, of course, to be creating lots of jobs by offering, you know, taxpayer funded through the liquor tax and other means, incentives packages to a lot of these large data center companies and other corporations that are in the same sphere that have moved in, like Palmer Luckey's Anduril, which is backed by Peter Thiel. But Jobs Ohio has been able to supposedly, you know, they claim that these incentive packages help attract all of these businesses to the state. And if they didn't exist, those companies would go elsewhere. But studies show that's only true in maybe 25% of cases. And it's unclear how many Jobs Ohio has actually created since it came into existence in 2011. And if you're looking at data centers, you know, a lot has been said about how many jobs they're going to create, but most of the jobs they create are temporary. They're construction jobs. And so once the data center is built, most of them employ maybe 20 to 30 people per data center, which is not very much. And so if you consider the amount of money, which is often millions, poured into these incentive packages, which also include in Ohio sales and property tax exemptions, you know, is it really worth it for, you know, 10 to, you know, 20 to 30 jobs per center when the losses to the Ohio taxpayer number in the millions?
0: And this was money, if I remember correctly from your article, that was used to fund education, I mean, to fund kind of basic services. Once they took it, that money is gone.
1: Yeah, so if you look at Governor Mike DeWine, for example, he pushed through a recent spending bill that gutted all of those services. And there was efforts at the state level to push through legislation that would curb some of these tax exemptions for data centers, and Mike DeWine vetoed that. But, you know, Mike DeWine and some of the people that work under him have been heavily... their political careers have been very related to the fortunes of Leslie Wexner, who count among their biggest donors. Of course, it's fair to say also that Wexner donates to both parties, but the vast majority of his patronage in the state has gone to Ohio Republicans, Mike DeWine being no exception. And his predecessor, John Kasich, was heavily funded by Wexner as well, which seems to have resulted in part in the creations of Jobs Ohio, which ended up being used to scale the model that Wexner implemented in Columbus via the Columbus Partnership.
0: At the beginning of the article, where you're writing about how Wexner helped create a network of public-private partnerships, and, of course, as you mentioned, used billions of dollars of Ohio taxpayer money to finance a massive welfare system for corporations. Can you detail how the public-private partnerships are put together, how they work, how Wexner... and how Wexner used them to create this vast data center development?
1: Yeah, so the culmination of that effort is the company that we just discussed called Jobs Ohio. But it started off in the region of Columbus. So as I mentioned earlier, Wexner successfully privatized the town of New Albany, which is close to Columbus and sits within the Columbus region. And in the early 2000s, Wexner and Kessler, who created the New Albany company that took over that town, created something called the Columbus Partnership, which basically became the de facto economic development authority. And the Columbus Partnership then spawned something that is now called One Columbus, that is the Columbus region's economic development authority. And it is a public-private partnership that the private sector donors to One Columbus include Wexner's companies, but also include very large companies that have a large presence in the state, like JP Morgan, for example, and ones that have large data centers in the state and Columbus area specifically, like Amazon. And so, not surprisingly, One Columbus is, as they say, is quote unquote aggressively focused on achieving the economic development goals of its private sector partners, which includes the build out of data centers. And so to facilitate that and subsidize that with taxpayer money, that is what, you know, these public-private partnerships are essentially doing. And as I said earlier, there's no proof that these are necessary to bring the vast majority of these companies to the region or to the state. But it is a way to use taxpayer money to subsidize the build out of AI infrastructure on a massive scale. And they continue to foot the bill in other ways, you know, via higher power bills, for example, which in the Columbus region in particular have, you know, exploded as the data center boom in the state has continued to grow. And as I mentioned earlier, you know, the vast majority of data centers in the state are in that area. And so after the success of the Columbus Partnership, various other replicas, you could say, were spawned in various other parts of the state, Cleveland, Cincinnati, and so on, until it was basically, I think, in about five or six, maybe seven chunks. And then Jobs Ohio's created and then partners with every single one. So basically, you know, Wexner and Kessler created the model in Columbus, and then it's replicated in every other major metropolitan area in Ohio. And then connecting all of them is the 2011 created Jobs Ohio, which John Kasich, as I mentioned earlier, the year before Jobs Ohio was created, declared receiving 35 gifts, quote unquote, from Wexner, but declined to disclose what the gifts were and what their monetary value was. And another interesting point there is that the venture capitalist from Sequoia Capital, Mark Kwame, also donated, I think, several million dollars to Kasich right before he created Jobs Ohio. And then after creating it, Kasich put Kwame in charge of Jobs Ohio.
0: Can you talk about the ties with Israel? I know Compass Data Centers, you mentioned, has Israeli ties. And I'm wondering whether the pairing between Wexner and Compass illustrate a network driving the development of big tech in the AI boom that has deep Israeli roots.
1: Well, looking at a lot of the tech companies and data center companies that have installed themselves in New Albany in particular, the vast majority of them have significant subsidiaries that operate in the state of Israel. And Wexner, of course, is intimately related to the state of Israel through his own activities. For example, I think several decades ago, he was sort of acting as a middleman in some business capacities between Israel and China, and also working on establishing Israeli businesses and helping them establish themselves in the occupied Golan Heights, among other things. And that's to say nothing of his links to the Mega Group, for example, which, as you noted in your introduction, created Birthright Israel, and also Jeffrey Epstein, who at this point is quite known for his ties to former Israeli politicians and the Israeli state. But I think it also speaks to sort of a broader issue to have a lot of this infrastructure of technology in the U.S. be intimately intermingled and connected to Israel. And this was actually something that was furthered and actually developed in conjunction with Netanyahu and the so-called vulture capitalist and significant donor to neoconservative causes, Paul Singer, who explicitly created a company called Startup Nation Central with the explicit purpose of making it impossible for the U.S. to ever significantly support the BDS movement or the Boycott, Divest, Sanctions movement. And the goal was to basically market Israeli startups to U.S. big tech firms so that they would acquire a lot of those startups in unprecedented numbers and also contract with them so that U.S. technological infrastructure on multiple levels would be so intimately enmeshed with Israeli interests that they could never meaningfully boycott Israel no matter what happened, essentially. And a lot of these startups, of course, if you've ever looked into the Israeli startup scene, are intimately related to, Israeli intelligence and Israeli military operations. They're staffed by veterans of one or the other. And at the same time, coincidentally, that Startup Nation Central was created, the Israeli government developed an explicit policy where these startups would be used to conduct operations that previously had been conducted in-house by Mossad and Unit 8200 and other parts of the Israeli intelligence system. So for lack of a better word, they have an explicit policy of using them as front companies for intelligence. And so basically by having all of these big tech companies absorb them, the goal is to have a major economic lever of power over the tech industry in particular that would prevent U.S. policy from ever meaningfully challenging Israel, even, at this point in time when they have, actively been conducting a genocidal war for years in Palestine.
0: So let me ask about Anduril. Can you explain what that is and its importance?
1: Yeah, so Anduril is a company that was created by Palmer Luckey and Trey Stevens. Palmer Luckey was a Thiel Fellow. He created Oculus Rift, and later it was sold to Facebook when Peter Thiel was on the board of Facebook. And subsequently, Luckey's subsequent venture, Anduril, was funded in large part by Thiel. And then Trey Stevens is a former veteran of the intelligence community that went to work for Palantir, which, of course, is a Peter Thiel-created company, and then later joined Founders Fund, and decided to create Anduril Witlucky at a time when he was also more or less advising the Trump administration Pentagon, its transition team, during Trump's first term as president. And so they in particular specialize in autonomous weaponry, mainly drones. And so they have moved into the Columbus area as well. Palmer Luckey credits Jobs Ohio with their decision to establish themselves there for this factory called Arsenal One, which is due to be producing an extensive amount of autonomous lethal drones really any day now at this point. Nearby, there's an effort by Howard Lutnick's company, Cantor Fitzgerald, to find the next Anduril to fill that particular space. So Cantor Fitzgerald, of course, being Howard Lutnick, the current Commerce Secretary with a lot of ties to Epstein in particular. So it's kind of interesting to see that coalesce and wet in the region that has essentially become Leslie Wexner's fiefdom. And aside from that, it's worth noting that another venture of Palmer Luckey as well, that's also more or less linked to Peter Thiel and other figures around in and around Palantir, like Joe Lonsdale, is this effort to create a stablecoin bank called Erebor, which Luckey nominally created, but it's going to be run by other people. But it's going to be based in Columbus. And so this is an effort to increase dollar hegemony through dollar stable coins. And I think recently they were fielded as a choice to restructure Venezuela's sovereign debt, or particularly the debt of their state oil company following the kidnapping of Nicolas Maduro and during a time when Trump at least claims that he is, quote unquote, running the country. So that's worth keeping in mind, as is the fact that Erebor was explicitly created to replace Silicon Valley Bank, which you may remember collapsing a few years ago. And if you paid attention to reporting about the collapse of the bank was largely created by a run on the bank that was orchestrated by none other than Peter Thiel. How interesting. So just an example of how this this particular network operates in one sense, and also the fact that they have extensively sought to include Ohio in a lot of their plans.
0: Just to close, I wondered if you can describe Smart Columbus and how it's kind of functioning as a test city for other smart cities in the U.S. It's clearly, I think you make the point, part of a broader nationwide trend.
1: Yes. So Smart Columbus is an initiative that was created by the Columbus Partnership, which, as I mentioned earlier, was created in the early 2000s by Wexner and his henchman, I don't know what else to call him, John Kessler. And essentially it was created to, yes, make Columbus a test case for smart city technologies and the implementation of various smart city programs, one of which is aimed at eliminating the use of private cars within the city of Columbus and moving sort of to these fleets of ride-sharing vehicles, Ubers, essentially, and potentially in the future, Waymos and things like that. And oddly enough, this directly intersects with an entity that I mentioned earlier, the U.S. National Security Commission on Artificial Intelligence, which was led by Eric Schmidt. And one of the goals of that commission, though not in their final report, but in documents of theirs that were obtained by Freedom Information Request, was their belief that in order to, for the U.S., to compete with China in artificial intelligence, which of course to them was of prime national security importance, it was essential that private car ownership be phased out and replaced with these ride-sharing fleets of Ubers, essentially, or eventually autonomous ride-sharing vehicles as necessary to train and improve AI in order to compete with China. And so, you know, essentially Smart Columbus was a test case for that, or is looking to promote those types of initiatives, which they've done quite gradually. It obviously hasn't gotten to that point in Columbus, but essentially the goal of this other Columbus partnership connected entity is to have those kinds of things happen in Columbus specifically, and basically use it as a beta test for these technologies that are designed by, you know, Silicon Valley, or, you know, in the case of the US and SCI, military related figures as well, to have that essentially be beta tested in Columbus without the people of Columbus really having any input into that process at all.
0: What they're building is a kind of totalitarian capitalism, isn't it?
1: You could say that in a way. It's interesting to point out that a lot of these oligarchs that swim in these same circles as Peter Thiel, take Mark Andreessen, for example, is the author of a document that he calls the Techno-Optimist Manifesto. And one of the main influences, he says, for that paper is a quote-unquote philosopher by the name of Nick Land, who's quite popular also in the neo-reactionary movement. And Nick Land argues that capitalism is a type of AI, and that capitalism is also God, and thus AI is God. And Mark Andreessen kind of reflects those ideas in his writings, and these ideas are pretty much very popular with the same people who are interested in Curtis Yarvin's ideas of privatizing the state and having it be led by a CEO dictator, which, as I mentioned earlier, is of interest to Peter Thiel and some of his allies, which include Andreessen. So essentially, you know, like I said earlier, I think they're building it out of the sense that they want to, they're essentially creating, I guess, a new model of feudalism, but enforced by technology, where basically there's a class, you know, an upper class and then a large underclass, and having that be enforced by technology. And, you know, one of the favorite historians of these big tech oligarchs that they've done interviews with, sit downs with him, like one with Mark Zuckerberg, for example, is Yuval Noah Harari. And he has argued that in this era of, you know, AI and the data center push and all of this that we're living now, but he said this several years ago, that in contrast to the Industrial Revolution of times past, where it was the unexploited versus the exploited, now for, you know, the vast majority of people, it will be exploited versus expendable, and it's better to be exploited than expendable. And so, you know, as AI is taking jobs from regular people and all of this being led by organizations that, you know, it must be a sick joke to call it Jobs Ohio, you know, we are basically living in an era where these people are attempting to build a very anti-human future, and they see capital as the most important thing to, you know, support and guide and nurture. You know, people and humanity in general are secondary to the progression of AI, which a lot of these people, as I mentioned earlier, see as directly connected to capital, and for, you know, is essentially, you know, deified by these people. And so we certainly cannot live in a world like that. You know, some of them have written books about how the goal is to basically have like brains and vats and robots basically conduct economic activity and have a perpetual growth economy with no humans involved at all, that our future is essentially that. So this is obviously a future that people that don't want something insanely dystopian like that should reject. And the best way to do that is to not use their products, and to basically divest yourself as much as possible from big tech devices and services and the products they offer. Because, for example, in the data center push, you know, in this paradigm where they say anyway that data is the new oil, data centers are sort of like the oil pipelines in previous decades. And if you look at examples like the Keystone Pipeline and how the government managed that backlash and things like that and furthered their development through things like eminent domain, we may see a lot of that happen in the future with data centers, But the best thing we can do is not use their products. It's a little different than oil, where you have to fill up gas in your car to get by. We don't need to use AI chatbots and, you know, ask them all these mundane things, or use them if we're really against what the data centers are doing. And as this becomes a progressively more pertinent issue for people in the United States in particular, if you want to stop the data center push and backlash, you know, they have a lot prepared to prevent any sort of direct action or even in-person protests. So the best thing we can do is just boycott and divest ourselves from their products as much as possible, because they can't really justify a data center build out if no one is using their algorithms and chatbots. So, I mean, we absolutely do have a way to keep this from going as far as they would like it to go, and to prevent them from, you know, pumping out, you know, pumping up everyone's water and raising electricity prices and basically and doing a lot of things that are going to make regular people's lives increasingly harder. It's already hard. And we have time now to develop something independent of these companies that are basically taking control of our government, that have very nefarious agendas, not just for the United States, but for the natural world and humanity in general. And I think really the best way forward, the nonviolent approach is best, and it is to divest and not use their stuff as much as possible.
0: Great. Thanks, Whitney. I want to thank Max, Thomas, Diego, and Wal, who produced the show. You can find me at chrishedges.substack.com.
2: Trump's phantom enemies. The Trump administration is laying the groundwork for blacklisting and criminalizing all left-wing, progressive, anti-war, and anti-imperialist dissent. Written by Chris Hedges, for the Chris Hedges Report, chrishedges.substack.com, narrated by Eunice Wong. The State Department's 100-page report on Cuba's campaign of subversion against the United States, along with Donald Trump's assertion that Americans were blatantly lied to about the security of our election infrastructure, lays the groundwork for a dictatorship. Elections will be sabotaged in the name of national security. Left-wing dissent will be criminalized in the name of combating terrorism. Democracy will be snuffed out in the name of protecting freedom. Trump, who has lately taken to issuing warnings about a communist plot to take over America, posits that an island of 9.6 million people, nearly 90% of whom live in extreme poverty amid extended blackouts due to decades of U.S. economic warfare, is an existential threat. These accusations are not meant to be rational. They, like the charge that our elections are manipulated, are transparent excuses to go after institutions and individuals that are seen as threatening Trump and the Republican Party's absolute grip on power. While Cuba has supposedly carried out one of the most durable and damaging foreign intelligence penetrations in American history, Russia, China, Iran, and North Korea, as well as non-state groups, have the capability to compromise U.S. election infrastructure. Under the heading Front Groups and Fellow Travelers, the report assembles a disparate collection of organizations belonging to Cuba's ideological network. For example, the Interreligious Foundation for Community Organization, IFCO, founded as an ecumenical social justice organization by the Presbyterian Church, is described as part of a Cuba solidarity network which facilitates radical agitation within the United States. I'm an ordained Presbyterian minister. I can assure you the Presbyterian Church is not facilitating radical agitation. The report lists a wide variety of organizations on whose behalf IFCO has acted as an intermediary, perfectly legally, facilitating tax-exempt donations and handling grant management, compliance, and reporting. These include the Jericho Movement, Equality for Flatbush, Claudia Jones School, Haitian Women for Haitian Refugees, Changing Frequencies, Viva Palestina US, and the People's Forum, which the report describes as a major activist group in Cuba's US ideological network. The National Lawyers Guild, NLG, and Democratic Socialists of America, DSA, are castigated in the same chapter. The NLG is one of the most persistently relevant and insidious organizations in Cuba's U.S. network. The report continues, "The Association of Extreme Left Lawyers and Radical Street Activists has played a key role in a disproportionate share of the far-left terror and violence that has plagued the United States from the 1960s up to today. Throughout its history, it has maintained intimate ties to Cuba and other communist regimes and has explicitly sought to advance the causes of the international far left, including by working to defend and facilitate terrorism and extremist violence from the Weather Underground of the 1970s to the violent BLM militants and Antifa terror cells of today." The NLG is labeled a foreign influence operation because it provides assistance to activists whose right to legal representation is constitutionally enshrined. In 2025, the Trump administration conditioned federal funding to Harvard University on defunding and dissolving the law school's chapter of the National Lawyers Guild, HLS-NLG, which provided legal assistance to individuals and student groups that opposed the genocide. A subsection in the report is dedicated to the anti-war activists at Code Pink and their co-founders Medea Benjamin and Jody Evans. It notes Evans' marriage to the wealthy software entrepreneur Neville Roy Singham was attended by a who's who of progressivism, including co-host of Democracy Now! Amy Goodman, Ben and Jerry's co-founder Ben Cohen, and the playwright V, formerly known as Eve Ensler, who wrote The Vagina Monologues. Naming guests at a wedding is one of the more bizarre passages. The report grossly exaggerates the influence of Singham's support for left-wing organizations, described as far left, while ignoring the massive sums supplied by U.S. corporations, millionaires and billionaires, as well as the Israel lobby, to both major political parties, super PACs, think tanks, and advocacy networks. Israel has a far more insidious influence on U.S. politics and foreign policy than Cuba, Russia, and China combined. The State Department attacks the co-founders of the People's Forum, Manolo de los Santos and Claudia de la Cruz. It draws on documents that are often decades old and infused with Cold War paranoia. These include a 1966 Senate report claiming there is overwhelming evidence that the machinery of the Cuban government has been progressively organized over the years to carry out its number one task, the export of communist subversion. It ignores more thoughtful assessments, including a 1981 CIA estimate that acknowledged much of the turmoil around the world is rooted in regional and local disputes of a political, social, or religious nature and has nothing to do with communism. In a chapter titled Revolutionary Tourism, the Venceremos, We Shall Overcome Brigade is characterized as one of the most extensive and dangerous infiltration operations ever undertaken by a foreign power against the United States. This assertion libels thousands of individuals and organizations as Cuban assets, offering nothing more than innuendo. It lists the founder of Mother Jones, although there were four founders, along with several other, unnamed, notable magazine editors, leaders of powerful labor unions and advocacy groups, think tank executives, and a suite of professors at top U.S. universities as brigade alumni. Transporting humanitarian goods to Cuba is not a crime, although the Justice Department's extradition request from Spain, a philanthropist Fergie Chambers, who provided funds to humanitarian organizations in Gaza, may see the criminalization of any person or any group that assists those suffering under sanctions and a blockade. The report attacks members of the March 2026 Nuestra America convoy, which transported goods to Cuba, in defiance of U.S. sanctions. It notes that 120 organizations from across 33 countries joined the caravan with a suite of influential progressives, including Isra Hirsi, daughter of U.S. Representative Ilhan Omar, video game live streamer and commentator Hassan Piker, with whom I discussed my book A Genocide Foretold last year, former U.K. Labour Party leader Jeremy Corbyn, and several other current and former members of European Parliament. Even the Gaza flotilla activist Tiago Avila, who I interviewed last month after he was tortured by Israeli soldiers, gets a mention. Those listed in the report did not become radicals because of Cuban indoctrination. Their politics are homegrown, formed in opposition to racism, genocide, police violence, the terrorizing and killing of immigrants and U.S. citizens by Immigration and Customs Enforcement, ICE thugs, and neoliberalism, along with the crimes of U.S. imperialism and militarism. The report makes passing reference to a wide range of people on grounds so tenuous that it has to be read to be believed. New York City Mayor Zoran Mamdani is mentioned for refusing to denounce a tribute to Asada Shakur, who was almost certainly framed for murder and who fled to Cuba after escaping from a U.S. prison in 1979. It dedicates two paragraphs to Los Angeles Mayor Karen Bass for her friendliness towards the communist regime. The evidence provided is her participation in a congressional delegation that joined then-President Barack Obama on a visit to the island. Cuban agents, it charges, maintain a foothold in hundreds of front groups, activist organizations, solidarity centers, and ideological NGO and nonprofit networks. These groups collectively represent one of the single largest, most sophisticated, and dangerous vectors for hostile foreign influence in modern American history. Cuba has allegedly infiltrated the highest reaches of the U.S. government, recruited and cultivated generations of American activists, and backed an unprecedented wave of left-wing terrorism, my emphasis, on American soil. Note the word terrorism. Note that it makes these individuals and organizations terrorists. Note that it makes them subject to draconian terrorism laws. And note that the Trump administration has committed itself to hunting down and rooting out the radical left. The report charges that Cuba and its allies are mounting a revolution against Western civilization itself, waged in part via the novel and insidious method of persuading the children of the West to turn against their own inheritance. It accuses Havana of gleeful support of the George Floyd uprisings. It asserts that the rise of Antifa and the explosion of pro-terrorist activism on American college campuses can be linked in some way, shape, or form to Cuban influence. It characterizes the DSA as serving as a particularly potent illustration of the ideological victory of Cuba's effort to position itself as the spiritual capital of third worldist radicalism. It claims the organization maintains a fierce, almost religious commitment to the cause of the Cuban regime. It alleges Cuba has built a sprawling revolutionary network that has shaped America's most famous and influential extremist movements, including the Black Panthers, the Weather Underground, and Antifa. These networks include powerful leftist nonprofits, anti-ICE collectives, socialist groups, and Marxist militant organizations in the U.S. Cuba, the report concludes, has sought to undermine, degrade, and destabilize America with spies and soldiers, but also with students and intellectuals, with terrorist cells, but also with solidarity committees and nonprofit networks, with intelligence officers operating under diplomatic cover. The broadside is chilling. It's worse than McCarthyism. It presages a savage purging of American society. Those named in the report are condemned without evidence. They're denied due process. That the assertions in the report are distorted at best and often fictitious is irrelevant. fascist propaganda is not rooted in truth. It's rooted in a hatred for liberal values, democracy, and the left. It's rooted in the belief that once those condemned as human contaminants are removed, there will be a moral, spiritual, and economic renaissance. We've seen this fascist dance before. We know what comes next. It's not good. That was Trump's Phantom Enemies, written by Chris Hedges, narrated by Eunice Wong. For the Chris Hedges Report, chrishedges.substack.com.
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1: You are listening to The GOAT, WGOT, LP Gainesville, and we've got Bonnie Abtuk in the studio from CMC, Civic Media Center. Thanks for coming in. What's going on at CMC these days?
2: Oh, we have so many events all the time. Predominantly and preeminently at this moment, we're trying to fundraise for the space itself. It is a radical library that's been active, I think, now pushing 30 years, which is a very special thing, particularly in the oppressive climate of the moment, political climate, and that is, you know, very antagonistic towards radical history and education.
1: Yeah, for people that are not familiar with CMC, what would be your elevator pitch, so to speak?
2: Oh, gosh. I wish you had Jimmy here in the studio with you. I'm not Jimmy, but what I've got is that think about the tradition of the Independent Media Center from, you know, predominantly the late 90s to mid 2000s. And then mix that with a massive archive and mutual aid space that also hosts events, teach-ins, film screenings, concerts, all kinds of shows, weird performance art, etc., gallery showings. Yeah, anything that you can think of, if it is rad, we're probably into it.
1: Okay. And if people want to find specifics, do you have a website, Facebook page, both, or what?
2: Sure. We got website, Facebook, and Instagram. It's the Civic Media Center, I believe, .org. And then we also have the Civic Media Center on Instagram and Facebook as well.
1: Okay. Simple as that. Thanks for coming in.
2: Yeah, surely. One more thing I'd love to mention, if that's all right, is just like some of the amazing organizing activities that take place out of here, both in terms of mutual aid, like I mentioned, and also a lot of solidarity work. There's the Books to Prisoners, which is packing books most Tuesday nights or two a month at least. I would check the schedule to make sure every other Tuesday evening. There's Florida Prisoner Solidarity that meets to write letters to those behind bars. There's the Free Store that happens on the third Saturday of every month for most of the day, or most of the afternoon at least, which is a pop-up where you can get many of your resource needs met and also unburden yourself of items that you may no longer need cluttering your space or not giving you joy anymore. We have the Free Grocery Store on Tuesday afternoons. Most Tuesday afternoons, again, check the schedule, which is just a amazing food giveaway. That's completely free, of course. And then we have Food Not Bombs on Friday evenings as well, across the street from the Civic Media Center in the park. We're always looking for more volunteers. We're always looking for more donations for all of these things. And through a lot of these organizations also are loose pop-ups that provide herbal medicine, like Gainesville Herbal Aid and my project, also the Mobile Apothecary Project, or MAP. And we're always looking for donations, in particular of menstruums. Those are liquids that we can extract medicine into, like high-quality, high-proof alcohols, glycerin, apple cider vinegar, honey. We need a lot of honey. And we're always looking for clean containers also that we can pour our medicines into. And any medicines that other people want to share with us, too, we are trying to redistribute into the world to share with others. Thank you so much. Yeah, I also just wanted to shout out that another amazing solidarity organization called Jewish Voice for Peace is collaborating with the CMC and other organizations as well right now to put on a wonderful film series. You should come.
1: 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They're on Facebook. They're located at 1202 Northeast 8th Avenue, East End Eatery.
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0: Welcome to Counterspin, your weekly look behind the headlines. I'm Janine Jackson. This week on Counterspin, the U.S. news media marked the anniversary of August 2021's nominal withdrawal of U.S. troops from Afghanistan. A New York Times story explained that Taliban flags were flying high along the streets of Kabul, hiding the deeper truth that, quote, the Taliban are holding Afghan society in a chokehold that spares no one, close quote. But the Times alleges, quote, the Taliban know the world wants a stable Afghanistan, one that isn't a source of refugees, drugs, or terrorism, close quote. I don't have enough breath to describe the hypocritical fantasizing in that sort of statement. But Counterspin has hosted numerous reporters, researchers, and activists over the course of the decades of U.S. devastating intervention in Afghanistan, which did not, in fact, suddenly and righteously begin in the wake of the September 11th, 2001 attacks. We'll hear some of those conversations today. And I will say there has been some attention rightfully paid to the abandonment of Afghans who, at great danger to themselves, helped U.S. troops and who are now being treated as yet more brown hordes seeking to sneak into the U.S. But those historical human rights-based conversations are being overwhelmed by storylines like that from the Times that talks about Afghanistan's fragile peace being already at risk, even as though the United States has not played a monumental role in making that peace impossible. Oh, and while we're reimagining history, please recall Dan Rather on David Letterman on September 7th, 2001, describing his definition of his job as journalist. Quote, George Bush is the president, he makes the decisions, and you know, as just one American, if he wants me to line up, just tell me where, close quote. We're going to hear from Phyllis Bennis from the Institute for Policy Studies, from Matthew Ho, senior fellow with the Center for International Policy, and from Sonali Kolhatkar, host producer of Rising Up with Sonali, and author most recently of Breaking Ice, Community Self-Defense Against State Terror and MAGA Fascism. And there is much more on Afghanistan on our website, fair.org. That's coming up this week on Counterspin. When Joe Biden made the call in the summer of 2021 to officially pull the U.S. military out of Afghanistan, many people were happy, including many who opposed the 2001 invasion in the first place. That didn't erase concerns about what would happen next. Is it just ground troops coming out, and will drone strikes continue? And whether the U.S. would still honor responsibilities to a country they had occupied and used as a proxy war front for decades. We talked with Phyllis Bennis, director of the New Internationalism Project at the Institute for Policy Studies and author of Before and After, U.S. Foreign Policy and the War on Terrorism and Ending the U.S. War in Afghanistan, a primer, among other titles. Well, as events in Afghanistan are evolving quickly, I will note that we're recording Tuesday, August 17th. And I would start, just as you do in your new piece for The Nation, we have a lot of questions right now about what's going to happen. But what can we say about what we're seeing in Afghanistan and what may come next?
1: I think that it's very important that we recognize the significance of pulling out U.S. troops and the limitation of pulling out U.S. troops. The significance is that this was a war that never should have been waged. The horrific crimes of 9/11 should have been dealt with as international horrific crimes and not as the beginning of a global war in which the U.S. interests would be asserted as taking precedence over the interests of every other country, every other people in the world. And once it started, it should have ended. Once it was going for a year, it should have ended. Once it went for 10 years, it should have ended. It's finally ending now, almost 20 years on. That's way too late, but it's important that it is ending the U.S. role. The limitation of that is that this does not end the struggle and potentially even war in Afghanistan. The war is going to be very different without the United States. But people in Afghanistan have a very difficult time ahead. Certainly the people who are afraid of what Taliban control could mean for them and their families personally, because of either their real or perceived connections to the U.S. military, to U.S. intelligence, and to other perceived and accurately known as Western institutions, whether it's journalists, whether it's non-governmental organizations, all kinds of people, women who fought for women's rights over these last 20 years, many of them are very afraid of being linked to the U.S. occupation and targeted for that, as well as being targeted for being strong women with an independent streak at all. So there's a lot of problems ahead for Afghans. Pulling out the U.S. troops, I think, was the most important part of it.
0: Well, it's been odd to see some in the U.S. news media lay the entire state of affairs at Biden's feet, as though everything was going great somehow until he mucked it up. But you explain in The Nation that there are things that we can and should be demanding of the U.S. government now. We can't undo what the U.S. military did to the Afghan people, but there are things that we can be talking about right now in terms of accountability.
1: Absolutely. And I think accountability to the people of Afghanistan should remain our focal point for this next period. First, the number of refugees, asylum seekers, should be massively expanded. We have to expand the categories of people who are allowed in. And crucially, we have to make it easier, make it possible for people to apply for and get that protection. It's a huge challenge now because people that are not already in Kabul may not be able to get to Kabul anytime soon. People in Kabul may have trouble getting to the airport. But it's also made harder because the United States, unlike every other country, is not simply opening their borders to people who clearly need protection. They're demanding that people still fill out all kinds of paperwork that may not be possible right now. So we need to demand that they make it easier, that they make it possible for people to apply for asylum, for refugee status, for protection in any way that it becomes necessary. Second, we need to be sure that the bombing raids, both of planes, including B-52s, and drones that have been carried out in recent weeks, have stopped, and that the end of those bombing raids is permanent. The same for the CIA squads that are running death squads throughout Afghanistan. That should be permanently ended, not just at this moment ready to come back from over the horizon. Third, we need to be supporting UN and whatever other international efforts emerge to create and defend a humanitarian corridor guaranteeing safe passage for humanitarian workers to get people in and to get access to water, food, shelter, medicine for people that are living now in Kabul and other places who have been displaced from their homes, can't get to their homes, and are stuck wherever they are in desperate need. That has to include funding a massive program for COVID assistance. We've all seen the videos, the photographs of people crowded together living on streets in Kabul, etc. And these people are smack in the middle of a rising number of COVID cases already. This could become another disaster facing people in Afghanistan. And finally, Janine, I think it's so crucial that even though it will be a long process to assess what was wrong about this war from the beginning, why it was so easy for people to support this war, and why people in positions of power consistently supported it with so few exceptions, like that of the heroic congressional representative from California, Barbara Lee, who was the only member of Congress to vote against the authorization for this war. That's going to be a long process, but in the meantime, we need to begin the process of acknowledging U.S. responsibility for the impact of the war, the devastation that the war brought to the people of Afghanistan. We can work on that for years, the issues of reparations and compensation, questions of apology. But right now, we need to move towards acknowledgement that there was a U.S. responsibility for what faced the people of Afghanistan during these 20 years.
0: In August 2021, we also spoke with Matthew Ho, senior fellow with the Center for International Policy and a member of the Eisenhower Media Network. I started by asking him to draw a bigger historical picture than the 20-year war media we're talking about.
2: I think the commentary that puts this war in a 20-year perspective is indicative of why the United States has failed so miserably in Afghanistan. The United States has wanted this war in Afghanistan to be about al-Qaeda and 9/11, and certainly that's what Joe Biden tried to do in his remarks the other day. And the reality is that this is a living legacy of the Cold War. This war begins, I think maybe you could fairly start it, in 1973 when the king is deposed. And since that time, same year I was born, 48 years ago, there has been nothing but political chaos or violence, war, in Afghanistan. And majority of that has been instigated to a degree and supported greatly by outside nations, chiefly the United States. And what makes the tragedy about Afghanistan even more tragic is so much of this war, so much of this violence and suffering, it's got almost nothing to do with the Afghans themselves.
0: Right.
2: The United States and the Soviet Union in the 1970s look at Afghanistan as a forum of competition. Who is going to get Afghanistan to reflect their color on the map?
0: Right.
2: Is Afghanistan going to be blue or is it going to be red? And so I think that's why you have these circumstances that unfold from that. In 1979, before the Soviet Union invades, the Carter administration launches a policy of supporting Islamist rebel groups in Afghanistan, because in Zygmunt Brzezinski, Jimmy Carter's national security advisor, in Brzezinski's vision, the idea would be that we would utilize these Islamist rebel groups in Afghanistan to cause problems in Afghanistan, to bait the Soviet Union into invasion and give them their own Vietnam. And this occurs 6 months before the Soviet Union invades. And so the Soviet Union does that. And the Soviet Union, of course, is certainly responsible for its actions. And one of the things we know about the Soviet Union's decision to invade Afghanistan in 1979 was that it was in many ways influenced by the American removal from Iran. You could find this in discussions from the notes from the Politburo from the time. But the Soviets are worried that because the Americans lost their bases in Iran, that the Americans are now going to go into Afghanistan. So even from this vantage point, you're right, I mean, 40-some-odd years later, you can still see in our current decision-making how little of the United States' decisions about Afghanistan have been about the Afghans themselves. Certainly 9/11, where you're talking about an organization of less than 400 people, al-Qaeda, 400 people worldwide, 9/11 attacks where none of the hijackers were Afghans, almost all of the planning, the training, the support for the attacks came from Pakistan, from Germany. The hijackers met in Malaysia and in Spain, possibly in the UAE or Qatar. And then, of course, we had hijackers here in this country for 18 months before the attacks. The most important training the hijackers received were in American flight academies and martial arts academies. But somehow it's about Afghanistan. And the United States, of course, is not the only one who is culpable in this. The Pakistanis, the Iranians, Indians, the Russians, etc., many different nations have been playing, we used to be called in the 19th century, the great game,
0: right.
2: You know, treating Afghanistan as if it is a real life version of the game Risk.
0: Exactly.
2: And, you know, the Afghan people have just endured unbelievable suffering because of that.
0: Well, and I was actually just going to invoke the game Risk. It's all like an abstract chess game, as it were, and U.S. media sort of present it that way and had no hesitancy to sort of move the goalposts. Well, we're punishing Al-Qaeda. No, we're saving women. No, we're building a nation state. You know, it's as if the goal doesn't matter because you're just supposed to get behind whatever the U.S. is doing. Well, right now, U.S. media news consumers are seeing chaos and calamity, and it's being reported as being caused by the withdrawal of U.S. troops. So a binary mindset says, no, I don't like chaos, put the troops back. Unfortunately, the general run of media coverage doesn't really stay at a level much more subtle than that. So I want to ask you, how do we gird ourselves? What should we be holding in mind as this very war-framed conversation swirls around us in the coming days and weeks?
2: I think we want to think that the events that are occurring right now, we have complete agency over, mm-hmm. and they're not influenced by the past, not influenced by history. Mm-hmm. And I think we have to be very much aware of that. So in the case of, as you hear people say, why we should leave Afghanistan, I wish I was joking about this, but you see commentators, serious commentators, as people in D.C. would describe them, if we're not in Afghanistan, then the Chinese will be. That's what the Soviet Union said. If we're not in Afghanistan, Americans will be. Right. That's what the British said in the 19th century. If we're not in Afghanistan, the Russians will be. Turns out the Russians never had any plan to invade Afghanistan in the 19th century, but the British invaded Afghanistan at least three times because of that. I mean, so I think it's important to tie ourselves to history to understand how the same things keep unfolding. One of the things I think is important, too, is that, look, Joe Biden was in office. He was a U.S. senator when the Vietnam War ended. Just because something happened 50 years ago doesn't mean that our people who are in power making these decisions aren't the legacies of that. Right. Just as I described the Afghan War as being a living legacy of the Cold War, it still exists. Take a man like Donald Rumsfeld. He was the Secretary of Defense when the Vietnam War ended.
0: Yeah.
2: I had this experience one time when I was in the Marine Corps, and Donald Rumsfeld came up to me and he pointed at a portrait of Eisenhower that myself and a friend were standing in front of. And he said, you know how old I am? I'm so old, I used to work with that guy. You know, and so you can understand that. Man who was in charge of the Defense Department, was in charge of the Defense Department at the end of Vietnam, had worked with Dwight Eisenhower. Dwight Eisenhower was old enough to have known and worked with Civil War veterans. I mean, so we're not actually that far removed from history. So to think that what occurred in the 1970s in Afghanistan, what occurred in the 1980s in Afghanistan, what occurred in the 1990s doesn't have repercussions now is one of the reasons why I think that the media coverage and people's understanding of the war is so very basic, is so limited.
0: Christiane Amanpour couldn't have been clearer, declaring on CNN this August 15th, quote, the U.S. invasion of Afghanistan after 9/11 expelled the Taliban and ushered in a time when women could work, learn, and dream again, close quote. A hot second after it was about defeating Al-Qaeda, the invasion of Afghanistan became about freeing Afghan women and girls. Counterspin interrogated that storyline with Sonali Kolhatkar. She's host producer of Rising Up with Sonali and author of Breaking Ice, Community Self-Defense Against State Terror and MAGA Fascism. And also, with her partner James Ingalls, Bleeding Afghanistan, Washington, Warlords, and the Propaganda of Silence, which was published in 2006 by Seven Stories Press. Here she is talking with FAIR's Peter Hart in October 2010.
3: As the U.S. war in Afghanistan began, the cover of Time magazine on December 3, 2001 announced, Lifting the Veil, the shocking story of how the Taliban brutalized the women of Afghanistan. How much better will their lives be now? Almost 9 bloody years later, with the war grinding on, the cover of Time magazine features a disfigured Afghan woman and the text, "What happens if we leave Afghanistan?" The political context for both of these statements is fairly clear. One, a hopeful signal that the war has been launched to liberate women in Afghanistan. And now, more recently, this week's Time comes amidst growing doubts about that war and the release of tens of thousands of classified documents that portray the violence and confusion of the U.S. war. As the Obama White House tries to craft a coherent defense of the war amidst talk of timelines and benchmarks, Time magazine is signaling that the original defense of the war should still hold up. But does their argument make sense? Sonali Kolhatkar is host of the radio program Uprising, based at KPFK in Los Angeles. She's co-director of the Afghan Women's Mission and co-author of the book Bleeding Afghanistan, Washington Warlords and the Propaganda of Silence. Sonali, welcome back to Counterspin.
4: It's my pleasure. Thanks, Peter.
3: Well, we're probably beyond the point of asking how people felt when they saw this Time cover. The intent is so obvious, and their editorial explanations suggest little in the way of nuance. Why Time did this is clear, as their managing editor Richard Stengel explained when he was on NBC's Chris Matthews show, quote, "What we have brought to that country was freedom for women in a way that they'd never had before. Girls are going to school, women are in parliament, women are on television," close quote. The flip side, obviously, is that women are brutalized by the Taliban and thus we must stay in Afghanistan. What do you think when you hear comments like Stengel's and see this cover story in Time magazine?
4: Reality is much more nuanced than what most people like to admit. First of all, what Stengel says about us bringing freedom to Afghan women is ludicrous. There are a few things that Afghan women did gain as a result of the U.S. defeat of the Taliban, and most of those were on paper. They were constitutional. There are now quotas in the government for women's representation, and even a line in the Constitution that says women are equal to men. But also in the Constitution is the line that Islamic Sharia law is the supreme law of the land, and that was done in order to appease the U.S.'s Taliban-like friends who are just as misogynist as the Taliban. And what neither Time nor what many of these mainstream reporters admit, as well as members of the Obama and before that Bush administration admit, is that when it comes to women's rights, as long as there are friends, it doesn't matter if we undermine women's rights with the empowerment of misogynist warlords. We create this distinction between misogynists who are enemies and misogynists who are friends. But to Afghan women, there is no difference. For example, in today's Afghanistan, under U.S. occupation, there are record numbers of women in prison, languishing in prison for these so-called honor crimes that have been put there by judges appointed by our guy, Hamid Karzai. There are warlords with known histories of criminal violent behavior condemned across the world that are in parliament. Members of parliament who are women have been kicked out of parliament by men like this. I mean, this is supposedly the freedom that Afghan women got. And under our own occupation, the Taliban that many people in Afghanistan really, you know, reviled are now becoming more popular because they're able to say that we're fighting the U.S. imperialism. And so in a strange way, the U.S. war has actually empowered misogynists on both sides of this war. The Taliban are becoming more legitimate among Afghan people, even though the majority of Afghan people don't agree with their anti-women policies, but because they're the only ones who are claiming that they're protecting people from the bombs of NATO and the U.S. The Time magazine cover should have said something to the effect of, well, this is what is happening to women under our occupation. And another thing that Rick Stengel didn't admit was that Afghan women did enjoy freedoms to an extent before the Soviet invasion in the late 1980s. And, you know, we forget that this history happened. It's not like we sort of freed Afghan women from some barbarism and gave them a taste of freedom that they never knew. They had freedom and they had some level and measure of freedom, but that was all set back because of war and foreign interference.
3: You see that actually in the Time magazine piece, that there's a paragraph that mentions that 40 years ago, Afghanistan was a fairly cosmopolitan country, particularly in Kabul. So you get this sense that the piece is somewhat at odds with the cover. It begins to

0: care about women's rights when it becomes important to justify the war, for example, in 2001, and now when the support for the war is flagging. Inside Afghanistan, the issue of women's rights, whether it's legal rights, whether it's political rights, human rights for women, etc., it sort of changes with time depending upon who's in power in which locality, but who's fighting wars and which foreign armies are fighting wars and which misogynist or fundamentalist warlords are fighting wars on the ground makes little difference for women. And so I think it should be made very, very clear to most people, women's rights have always been a PR effort for the U.S. military. They've always been part of the PR effort. Wars are not fought to liberate women. Wars are fought over power, but never to liberate women. And if you want to find out what Afghan women and what a true Afghan hero, a woman like Malala Joya, who is respected and loved throughout the country, what she really thinks about the U.S. occupation, read her book. On page one of her book, she criticizes the U.S. occupation, and she has long called for the occupation to end. And what she and other women's rights activists in Afghanistan are saying, right now we have three enemies on the ground. We have the U.S. and NATO occupation, we have the government warlords in the parliament, and we have the Taliban. It's better for us to fight against two instead of three enemies. And so they want the U.S. and NATO out of there. And they essentially realize that they have to liberate themselves because nobody's going to do it for them.
1: That was Sonali Kolhatkar. Before her, you heard Matthew Ho, and before him, Phyllis Bennis. That's it for Counterspin for this week. Counterspin is produced by FAIR, the National Media Watch Group based in New York. 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The show is engineered by Michael Cherry. I'm Janine Jackson. Thank you for listening to Counterspin.

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1: Tapeworm, we need money at the goat.
3: What do you need money for?
1: Well, there's electricity. That's about $225 a month.
3: Wow, that's expensive.
1: Then we have tower rent. That's about $300 a month.
3: Wow, that adds up.
1: We have to pay for these shows we get, like Democracy Now! And First Wave. Basically, all the shows that are not local, we have to pay almost $1,000 a year.
3: Oh, that's worth it, though.
1: And then we have to pay ASCAP and BMI and CSAC so we have permission to play their music.
3: So please support the GOAT.
1: That's right. Send us a check, 433 South Main, Gainesville, 32601, or give Tapeworm some money and he'll give it to me.
3: Yeah.
1: Right? You won't keep it,
3: yeah,
1: right?
3: Oh, yeah.
4: 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This is Jim McFarland, host of Earth Undone. 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

0: 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Their work helps strengthen shorelines, rebuild ecosystems, and protect the water we all depend on. Before we move forward, I want to share a song that comes from right here in our own watershed. And in this case, I want you to hear it the way it was meant to be heard, live. Loch Lusa Lake sits just about 20 miles from here, and its water flows south into Orange Lake, through Cross Creek, and eventually into the Ocklawaha River. J.J. Gray grew up on these lands, and when he performs Loch Lusa live, you can hear the landscape in his voice, the wetlands, the cypress, the memories of the water moving through the place that shaped him. This isn't just a song. It's a living piece of the watershed. As you listen, think about the questions we've been exploring. Is a river alive? And if it is, what does it remember? And what does it need from us? Here is J.J. Gray and Moffett performing Loch Lusa.
1: It's all about home, man. You know, that's why we're all headed. Where we want to be, wherever it may be. I was born and raised in Florida, just across the line, an imaginary line between there and here. But it's all about having them places where you can just feel it. You can feel something come through, something shining through, something that takes you away from the world of problems, the world of worry, the world of care, you know. And for me, that little place is a place called Loch Lusa, right there between Gainesville and Ocala, Florida. A place where you can leave all the bullshit behind for just a few minutes, you know. Get in a boat, maybe sit on the bank, whatever you want to do. Watch the sun set on the other side of the lake. Take your boat out there, drop a hook over the side, maybe. You don't even care if it's baited at that point, man. Maybe get an ice cold beverage of choice and forget about all the stuff that you got to deal with when you leave there. When you find that place, you hold on to it, you know. And somebody told me, well, you just go there to escape reality. And then I thought about it for a minute. It was like, well, maybe I do go there to escape reality. But then I thought a little longer, and I was like, no, Hoss, you got it backwards. I go there to get to reality and get away from all these problems that I invent. So long live places like Loch Lusa. If you got it, you hold it and feel it every chance you get. This is a little song, a tribute to a place near where I live. May it stand like it is for as long as I'm alive and as long as it can, man. Hopefully nobody will ever tear it down and put up a condominium. So. I don't think so. Nobody wants to live that far out. Yet. Yeah.

0: We now pick up from where we left off in our last broadcast with excerpts from my conversation with Marilee Malowitz-Gibson. Her story from the beginning is one of deep love for our natural world, and her education, her advocacy, and her commitment to the conservation and watershed protection go further than anyone else I know. There's also an artistic side to her work that deserves recognition. If you haven't visited Rome 138, you should. Don't just kayak the river. Step inside the art gallery. John Moran's photography is on display there, reflecting the beauty and fragility of our springs and rivers right alongside Marilee's own dedication to protecting them. I want to thank her for taking the time to share her thoughts and stories with us. This is North Central Florida, Marilee Malowitz-Gibson, with her sincere reflection.
1: Tell us what happened at Poe this year, because you've seen it out here on the river, like big time.
2: Yeah, so Poe turned slimy green this recently in the past 2 weeks, and it had an opacity to it, so you couldn't even see clearly into the water column anymore. You couldn't see the sand, couldn't see the turtles, couldn't see anything except this awful green that bright, kind of a creamy green that just filled the entire spring vent. And then the spring vent got stagnant because the water levels were so low it couldn't flow through the rocky ledge that where the confluence, where the two water bodies meet the river, was no longer flowing except for a trickle. And so the spring stopped flowing is how we talk about that. And it turned green is how we talk about it. And it got hot, and nutrient received what I like to call is a cocktail for harm. So it got hot sunlight, super hot sunlight. It got nutrient loading from a source underground, which we'll hopefully identify. I'm waiting for the isotope of sucralose to be performed, testing on sucralose, because that is one identifier marker to let us know whether or not it's a human problem in terms of the nutrient. So I'm waiting for that. I've asked for it. I don't know if we'll get it yet and when we'll get it. And then the other recipe for a cocktail for harm is stagnation. So you combine all three of those and you get the Vibrio volatilis, so the flesh-eating bacteria, and you get other organisms that are in that water column that you don't want to interact with in terms of being, if you have open wounds or any problems with your skin. Or if you jump in it and you consume it or drink it or it goes in any orifices, you don't want any of that in you. And so the spring is blocked down. And so now the question is, all the experts with cave divers and others that are hydrogeology experts, is where is the nutrient loading coming from? We know where the heat is coming from. We know where the stagnation is coming from. We're all using too much water. So we don't have the water flows on these through the beautiful blue springs any longer, or any colored spring for that matter, and discharges. We don't have those types of strong discharges that we had, 20 years ago when I first moved here. I moved here in 2002, and things are very different since I've moved here. And we can point a blame, we point a finger at all the problems. We can definitely say it's nutrient, definitely say we have a global warming, condition, and we definitely have hotter days. I mean, the hottest index, I think it's 112. Today on record is one of the hottest days on record. When you start removing the canopy and you start removing the shade, I like to say, hey, it's not rocket science, right? Or it's earth science. Go stand in the sunlight, see how long you stand there. Now go stand in the shade and see how long you stand there. Which one works better? Yeah. So it's not rocket science, earth science. Every little kid in middle school knows those scenarios. So why we keep removing our canopy and why we keep removing our shade cover? Such short-sightedness. And developers will tell you, well, I got to level the land. I got to come in. I got to move all that dirt around because that's more work later. If there's sinkholes or if something's wrong or I can't build my foundation when it's not level. That whole scenario, I believe, and I have asked, I'm putting this out more and more. I'm asking real estate agents, developing companies, construction companies, even commercial water systems, you know, that are putting in wells or septic tanks or other things underground that support your house structure or whatever your business. And then also brokers, anything that has to do with development projects. I'm asking these people to start taking classes with Florida Springs Institute or with Audubon Society or with even Alachua Conservation Trust. Do some programs with these people. Get out with these people that come to those types of even our Santa Fe River is doing a hand pull tomorrow with water hyacinth. Go out and experience and doing work or learning with these types of not-for-profits or educational hydrogeology expert type of people that can give you that information to do your development sustainably. That's our big problem. I'm not against development. I'm really not. I just think that we could do so much better. And we could live here longer. Any deforestation in North Central Florida on top of the highest recharge for the Florida aquifer is reducing the amount of water that comes into the aquifer itself. The aquifer feeds roughly 22 million people in the southeast. And if we are doing that type of land use damage on its surface, we are definitely impacting our fresh water for our future generations and for us today. And we see that in the springs, such as Poe.
1: All right, what was the last time you got on the river to do some paddling in a kayak?
2: That's a good question. Probably a month ago. It's been way too long. I got to do 27 to rum. I got to see where the shallows are. They went last week, a group of us, our friends, and they went and they told me there's still a shallow out there, but I'm anxious to see if the river's gone up. Right now we're in this incredible drought again. Right. And last time we were in drought was 2012, and the river did a similar thing. It had some brownout or, you know, cyanobacteria is really what it had. And it had some low flow conditions. And 2012 was 17 years to get there. Yeah. Today, we were wet, we were wet, we were wet. Last January, February, we started to dry out in 2025. It took us less than a year to get here today.
1: Isn't
2: now, we were already somewhat depleted. I know we were by the 17-year drought from 2012 when it started to rain. It started to rain in 2012 and really didn't stop until last year.
1: Right.
2: So when you look and you start to think about 14 years later, 14? Yeah, 14 years later. Back to the point of development. This is all development stuff.
1: Stormwater runoff.
2: Yeah, stormwater,
1: like,
2: rainwater, okay. We get it. We have swamps in Florida. We have high ground swamps. We have infiltration areas that are also swamps. The high grounds tend to be clay sediment. Get all these developer people into those meeting spaces with the hydrogeologists. Get them to learn what is this all about. It took me 20 years of going to meetings almost every other day. I was in meetings two or three times a week on my own, mostly volunteering.
1: It probably needs to be a segment in the training for their realty license.
2: I think it does. And there has to be a shift of user and use. And I agree with the estuaries. Like the estuaries, everybody says, oh, that in the Santa Fe River is full of a complex hydrology where the water comes up, it goes down simultaneously. We've got swallets and siphons right next to springs along the river. So to think that it just goes out to sea is just not true. It's just not a true statement. It does go out to sea, but a lot of fresh water actually goes and recharges too, all along the Santa Fe, all along the Suwannee. People don't realize how many suck swallets and siphons we have in our region. Yep. And there's another beautiful place that was just established by Alachua Conservation Trust right down at the further down our road that we are on, County Road 138, County Road 138 in Columbia County, where my business is, about 2-3 miles down, is Little Awesome Preserve Park. So Little Awesome Preserve Park. That's a hiking trail, and then it has a kiosk outside that does explain the hydrology of the suck swallets and siphons, because Little Awesome is a suck. And that's right here. It's a fabulous little hiking trail off of County Road 138, and it was just made up with all that new funding that ACT is getting to buy up lands around the Santa Fe River. They're doing some really good work with purchasing conservation lands. So we have a long way to go, Jim. And back to the story about going out to sea. Those estuaries you were talking about, that's another, I tried to get, when we were fighting the bottled water, I tried to get Cedar Key involved, the commission and, you know, certain elected officials down there, because I wanted them to write letters saying, we need this water. You all, it's water that is also necessary for us. So the more we use of fresh water in our houses up here, the less is coming into the estuaries. And those estuaries, like you were saying, they're declining in their health also. Yeah. And that's what I believe it's also because we're using too much fresh water upstream. Yeah. They need that fresh water for the tidal influence of the salt water. Yep. You can't just have all salt water. You just can't. I do a lot of it for the next generation because that's what I've been taught to do in terms of my culture and values coming probably out of Montana and Wisconsin. What I'm trying to preserve is that those are with us walking the green earth today, that they have a future somehow with our freshwater resources that we're protecting for them in their future.
1: I think with that, we'll probably wrap it up and appreciate your concern on our watershed
2: over
1: the past many years.
2: Thanks for coming and taking the time to sit with me. I appreciate it, too.
1: Thank
2: you. Nice to be heard.
0: Listening to Marilee, you feel the weight of what she carries, the history, the responsibility, and the hope she keeps alive for the next generation. Her voice reminds us why these waters matter, why these estuaries matter, and why the work continues long after headlines fade. Before we move on, I want to honor the message with a piece that comes from the same place. A love for the land, the water, and the future we're trying to protect. This is J.W. McFarland, Love for the Earth.

0: ft.org and contribute to the station's operations. Thank you. These are some climate facts thanks to the data and analysis from Climate Central. Global average temperatures over the oceans were the warmest on record in July. The last time July's global mean temperature was cooler than normal compared to 20th century average was in 1971. July 2026 was the warmest on record for land and ocean temperatures across the Northern Hemisphere. Arctic sea ice extent ranked as the sixth lowest on record for July. This was 1,760,000 square kilometers below the 1981 to 2010 average. Wyoming recorded its warmest July on record for both maximum and minimum temperatures. A Climate Central analysis using the Climate Shift Index shows that human-caused climate change is a key driver of summertime, June, July, and August warming trends in 91% of the U.S. cities analyzed. Widespread dangerous humid heat, defined as wet bulb temperatures above 77 degrees Fahrenheit, affected large portions of the central United States in late July. Conditions were most widespread on July 27th, extending from the Gulf Coast to central Minnesota. As of August 13th, 2026, at least 70% of the contiguous United States is experiencing abnormal dry or drought conditions. In an August 10th update, we find that the Pacific is experiencing a historic marine heat wave, but it's far from alone. Every major ocean basin across the globe is currently experiencing unusually warm sea surface temperatures driven by climate change. In the Gulf of Mexico, marine heat waves encompass the southern Gulf of Mexico and the northwestern region of the Caribbean, as in some of the other basins, with 39.7% of the region currently experiencing marine heat wave conditions. Of the area experienced marine heat wave conditions, however, 98% is attributed to climate change. Sea surface temperatures are broadly in the 80s, with the hottest water approaching 90 degrees around Florida. And along some of our estuaries, it's even hotter. 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
1: A lot to talk about today. Donald Trump revives Herbert Hoover's nightmare, and Canada's fighting back. Mark Carney's not taking it. I'll tell you about that in just a moment. Also, Democrats erupt after Hakeem Jeffries meets with Jared Kushner. What's up with this? And a crazy alert. Natalie Harp drops a January 6th bomb with 150-plus stop the steel posts. Whoa. Pretty wild stuff. My daily take is published over at HartmanReport.com, and it's titled, Trump Revives Herbert Hoover's Nightmare and Canada Fights Back. And, you know, late Friday night, these trade talks that were going on between Canada and the United States just basically collapsed. And Mark Carney, who was the former president of the Bank of Canada and

And the Bank of England. This guy is literally one of the world's top economists. He just basically said, I'm tired of Trump bullying Canada, bullying our country. Actually, what he said was, we were attacked. When he was asked, you know, why did you guys pull out of the trade deals? He says, because we were attacked. Those were his exact words. Canadian reporter Dean Blundell documents exactly what Trump was demanding of Canada. We were demanding control over what countries Canada trades with. We were demanding control over Canada's use of the French language. We were demanding control over Canadian-made cars. We were demanding control over what goods the Canadian government buys for its own use and under what circumstances. And we were demanding the ability to reimpose tariffs against Canada anytime Trump gets pissed off and just decides to do it. And, you know, at midnight, Carney said no. And so in retaliation for Carney saying we're not going to play this game, Trump imposed a 50% tariff on Canadian goods. Now, there's a caveat to that. In Washington, D.C., of course, you know, ever since, you know, five corrupt Republicans on the Supreme Court said it's perfectly legal for businesses and billionaires to buy politicians, D.C. has just become infested with lobbyists who pass out enormous amounts of money. And so the industries or the goods from Canada that are typically imported from Canada to the United States that have strong lobbying factions in D.C. were all excluded because, you know, the GOP wants that money. So what we're left with are the smaller ones, the ones either where the lobbyists are fine with tariffs, you know, like cars, or the ones where the lobbyists just don't care. You know, like plywood or furniture or clothing or fishing rods or swimming pools or hockey sticks. So those are not going to be tariffed by Trump. And this is wild. I mean, last year, Donald Trump, actually it was the last year of Biden's presidency, it was 2 years ago, Donald Trump said, he was talking to Lou Dobbs, and he says, we have an economy that's so fragile, and when there's a crash, and I hope it's going to be during the next 12 months, because I don't want to be Herbert Hoover. Keep in mind, this was when Biden was president. He said, I don't want to be, I guess 3 years. He said, I don't want to be Herbert Hoover. The one president I just don't want to be is Herbert Hoover. Well, say hello to Donald Herbert Hoover Trump. The provision under which Trump is imposing these 50% tariffs is Smoot-Hawley. Now, most Americans have no idea what Smoot-Hawley is. They just know it doesn't sound good because it's been widely panned for years and years and years. And basically, Smoot-Hawley, and that's why the administration doesn't refer to it as Smoot-Hawley. They call it the 1930 Tariff Act, the Tariff Act of 1930. When it was passed that year, Congress passed it. It was a Republican-controlled Congress. They passed it. Herbert Hoover was president in 1930. And 1,028 top American economists signed a public petition begging Hoover not to sign this thing. But Hoover caved to his party and the first nation to retaliate in 1930 was Canada. They hit 16 categories of American goods that made up 30% of all of our exports. As a result of Smoot-Hawley, in large part, trade around the world collapsed by fully two-thirds between 1929 and 1934. And a third of America ended up unemployed. We refer to that now and have, you know, throughout most of history, as the Republican Great Depression. And, you know, when the Supreme Court pointed out a couple of months ago, under the Constitution, only Congress has tariff authority, can impose tariffs. It's right there in Article 1, Section 8. Maybe it's Section 7. The Trump people started looking for times in the past when Congress had given the president tariff authority. And the only one they could find was Smoot-Hawley. And it's something called Section 338. Section 338, you know, if normal tariff work is, you know, like a hammer trying to, you know, form a policy or fix trade disputes, Section 338 is a nuclear weapon. It says that the president, on his own, no congressional findings, no committees or, you know, groups within the White House or even agencies within the federal government, nobody except the president has to declare that a country is, quote, discriminating against the United States. And 30 days later, he can impose 50% tariffs, and he can even order their goods in the United States to be shipped back to the country of origin.
That's the provision that Trump is using, Section 338. And the word discrimination is not defined in the law, so it basically now means whatever Trump wants it to mean. Now, no president since Herbert Hoover has been stupid enough to use this. I mean, back in 1935, FDR was president, and his tariff commission found that Germany and Australia were discriminating, using that word, against American goods. And FDR was like, I'm not going to invoke Section 338. There was a record in the State Department of discussion using it against the Japanese just before World War II. We decided not to. There was a 1949 telegram from Dean Acheson saying maybe we should use this against China, but again, we didn't. So the bottom line is nobody in government has ever thought to use this. Now, let's be clear. I wrote a book, The Hidden History of Neoliberalism, How Reaganism Gutted America, and laid out how Alexander Hamilton, in his report on American manufacturers in 1790, laid out for President Washington how tariffs should be done. And he made it very clear. Tariffs need to be passed by Congress. That's why it's that way in the Constitution. Because no business person is going to build a factory based on the whim of a president. They want to know that that tariff is going to be there for 20 years so that they can recover the cost of, you know, building their factory and hiring people and making machinery and things. So tariffs are good things, generally speaking. But Donald Trump has not asked Congress to impose tariffs on anybody, like every other previous president has. Instead, he's imposing them himself. And more often than not, he's doing it to get stuff for himself. You know, he threw a tariff on Apple products, and Tim Cook comes to the White House with a big bar of gold and gives it to Donald Trump. And Trump says, OK, no more tariffs. He threw tariffs on UAE, and they come to and they put $500 million into his crypto company, which goes straight into Donald's pocket, $500 million. And he goes, OK, no more tariffs on them. In fact, we'll sell you some NVIDIA chips that were banned from selling you under U.S. law because you have a mutual trade agreement with China, which means these chips are going to end up in China, which is what we're trying to avoid. But, hey, we'll do it because you gave my family $500 million. So here we are. We've got this absolute mess. The Associated Press, you know, laying it out. This is an absolute mess. Now, House Democrats have introduced a piece of legislation called the Repealing Outdated and Unilateral Tariff Authorities Act, and it would strip out Section 338 from our law. And if you're inclined to think that that's a good idea, you know, let's go back to only Congress being able to declare tariffs. Give Congress a call at 202-224-3121. You've got a member of the House and you've got two senators. Let them know what you think, especially if they're Republicans. In 87, Ronald Reagan gave a radio speech talking about how dangerous tariffs are and how carefully they have to be applied and how only Congress should do it. When Doug Ford up in Canada turned that into an ad, Trump got so pissed off he slapped an additional 10% tariff on Canada. Remember? It's time to echo Ronald Reagan to your Republican members of Congress.

0: Hakeem Jeffries, apparently this happened a few weeks ago, but it was reported in the New York Times over the weekend that Hakeem Jeffries, the leader of the Democrats in the House of Representatives, and Jared Kushner, who holds no official titles so that he can, so that there can be no oversight of what he does, basically. It's, you know, another one of Trump's ways of getting around the requirement for, you know, national security clearances and you know, conflict of interest concerns and stuff like that. I mean, this is a guy who has taken literally billions of dollars on behalf of the Trump family and himself from these foreign oligarchs with whom he is negotiating. It doesn't get more corrupt than that. I mean, this is like corrupt beyond. So anyhow, the two of them got together. And, you know, the speculation is that look at the polls. Look at how, you know, where Trump is in the toilet nationwide polling wise. And the speculation is that that Kushner has figured out that he's going to have to deal with the Democrats and he's trying to get ahead of it. And Kushner himself, of course, being now an oligarch, and we've got kind of oligarchic capture of our government trying to extend that to Hakeem Jeffries, who bizarrely last week on, I believe it was Face the Nation, said, I'm opposed to Medicare for all. So, you know, in other words, embracing the oligarchs from the healthcare industry. It's a tough one. It's a tough one. So a lot of people are really pissed off about this. A lot of Democrats are very pissed off at Hakeem Jeffries. You know, they're in fact, this I think Tommy Vitor, who was a former aide to Barack Obama, President Obama, he's on the Pod Save America group. He says Jared Kushner has no actual government job. He just uses his family connections to get money from Gulf autocrats and fund corrupt deals. The only way Jeffries should work with him is in demands for documents and subpoenas. And I'm inclined to agree with that, that the American people, I think one of the reasons why, frankly, Donald Trump got elected in 2016 and arguably again in 2024 is that people in America want fundamental change. They know that, you know, from the 30s until the 80s, we built the first middle class that was more than half of a country. Two-thirds of us were in the middle class when Reagan came into office. Today, it's only 41% of us. We could get into the middle class back in 1980 with a single paycheck. Today, it takes two paychecks. Reaganomics, 45 years of neoliberal Reaganomics that has been embraced by both parties, frankly, has just screwed the American public, and everybody knows it, and they want change. And Trump promised change, and Hillary Clinton campaigned on, we're going to keep everything kind of going the way it is. And, you know, surprise, surprise. And I really think that that's what's driving this outrage against Jeffries, is that people want this administration taken to task. They, you know, they're corrupt, they're self-dealing. They're doing deals constantly to satisfy the industry. You know, like the Trump said to the oil industry, give me $1 billion and I'll do whatever you want. Well, he's doing it. He's pretending there's no such thing as global warming while Americans are dying. He's killing off green energy projects while we need more energy. He's doing it all because they gave him money. And, you know, and Jared is right in the middle of this. So I agree. Democrats should be using subpoenas, not friendly conversations. So what say you? I'll pick up your calls on the other side of the break. Over the weekend, you had the Indy race going on in Washington, D.C. as part of Trump's privatized Freedom 250, where all these big corporations give money to this organization that then gives some of that money to Donald Trump. And Trump was there with Melania, and sitting behind them was Natalie. And Trump and Melania apparently got into a bit of a spat. There's a lip reader. You can read the whole thing. It's over at Raw Story. You know, it kind of lays it out. Not certain exactly what they were arguing about, except that Melania was like, I'm out of here. And then after Melania left, Natalie comes up and sits down. It's like, oh, my God. It's getting weirder by the day. And now we discover that back on January 6, 2021, the day that Trump sent a mob against the Capitol to murder the vice president and the Speaker of the House, and they nearly succeeded to overturn an election, to commit a coup, to end democracy in the United States, that on that day, Natalie Harp tweeted over 150 times things like, fight for Trump, in all caps. She did that 12 times in one post. D.C. is Trump country. She was 29 years old at the time. She praised the demonstrators who were beating cops to the point where, you know, five of them are now dead as great patriots, and kept tweeting, "Stop the steal." She was when she was on TV on One America News, she interviewed Caroline Leavitt, who was then a congressional candidate. She's now the press secretary, or the outgoing press secretary. And she said that she just came right out and said, you know, Trump won the election in 2020. Everybody knows it. He won in New Hampshire. She said he actually lost in New Hampshire by 7.4%. This is weird and getting weirder. So what's on your mind today? Let's pick up some calls here. Tony in Buffalo, New York. Hey, Tony, what's up?
1: On Friday at night, there was a study released that warned that the Supreme Court justices are taking gifts and have been taking gifts for some time.
0: Yes.
1: Neil Gorsuch was on C-SPAN this past day and talked a bit about the camaraderie of these groups. I talked about Clarence Thomas some time ago with you, remember?
0: Yes.
1: We had a conversation. One thing I forgot to tell you was that Thomas is in the pocket of Trump. It's because of his wife, Jenny.
0: Mm-hmm.
1: Jenny was a huge Republican operative. She's also white, by the way. And she was, in his first term, she was given a job in the administration. And obviously, there was nobody complaining about the conflict of interest there.
0: Right, and before that, she was making a couple $100,000 a year over Heritage Foundation. And then you had a right-wing billionaire funding her little group. And this was all while her husband was on the Supreme Court. This is almost as bad, or actually maybe worse, than Justice Roberts' wife taking $10 million from big D.C. law firms that do business with the court.
1: Yeah, my second point is about Reagan. Maybe you overlooked this, but I'm sure you didn't. Don't you remember when Reagan was giving money and giving corporations the ability to leave the United States and giving them all kinds of favored treatment?
0: Yeah, Reagan started the whole neoliberal thing, which was so-called free trade. I mean, it didn't, it got seriously codified by George Herbert Walker Bush, they started this during the Reagan administration, but it really finished up during the Bush administration, creating the NAFTA agreement, the North America Free Trade Agreement. But prior
1: Remember
0: to that, Reagan had tried to cut free trade deals all around the world. Yeah, I'm very familiar with that.
1: Remember Anita Hill?
0: Yes, she testified that Clarence Thomas, when he was running the Equal Employment Opportunity Commission, or whatever it is, the EEOC, that he was sexually harassing her.
1: Yes,
0: Yeah. She's been on this program, actually, Anita Hill.
1: What he said was, unless you were white and had a complaint, nobody else should make a complaint. In my opinion, he was anti-black at that particular time.
0: There have been more than a few black people have called into this program and expressed a similar concern or sentiment, Tony. I don't know what to make of it. So I'll just leave it at that. Tony, thanks for the call. Alfredo in Mountain View, California, other than that he's very, very corrupt. Alfredo, what's on your mind today?
2: Hi, Tom. How are you?
0: Good. What's up?
2: Yeah. So regarding the 50% tariffs against Canada and Carney, I think as a strategy from Canada, they should keep these tariffs against the U.S. ongoing until the midterm elections as a strategy, because this will infuriate all the farmers and all the people that are getting affected by these tariffs, and have an impact on the midterm elections. What do you think about that? Because we could get this guy impeached possibly if we win the House and the Senate. Your thoughts?
0: Yeah, I mean, Iran is clearly playing that game. They've come right out and said it. You know that they're going to keep the Straits of Hormuz shut until Trump leaves office. Realizing that that's going to do enormous political damage to him. I don't think that Carney is sitting around saying, how can I screw Donald Trump? He was being reactive, not proactive. He was responding to Trump basically saying, Canada is going to be our 51st state, and we're going to start treating them like they're a 51st state. I mean, the demands that Trump made of Canada in that trade negotiation were just over the top. I mean, they wouldn't have been over the top if Canada was Michigan, but it's a sovereign nation, you know.
2: Yeah, but the problem is that Trump is acting in bad faith every time. He wakes up every day thinking, what else I'm going to impose again. You cannot trust this guy.
0: No.
2: 2 months, September, October, is just 2 months of continuing this war.
0: Yeah.
2: And possibly we could gain the House and the Senate and impeach this guy. That was my thinking.
0: That's assuming he doesn't blow up the elections. Yeah, I totally get it.
2: Yeah.
0: Alfredo, thank you. Well said.
2: Thanks, Tom.
0: Sure enough. Sam in Atlanta watching us on C-SPAN. Hey, Sam, what's on your mind? My old stomping grounds. We used to live in Atlanta.
3: Oh, yeah? Yeah. So it's still Atlanta. This is my first time seeing you. I do watch C-SPAN pretty regularly.
0: Mm-hmm.
3: Got two questions. One of them about January 6th. I'm going to start with January 6th, but I'd like to talk about tariffs also. I don't know why no one brings up the fact that that day there were two groups out there. While Donald Trump had his group at one location, C-SPAN was showing people breaking into the White House or wherever they broke into.
0: The Capitol building.
3: On the same screen.
0: Mm-hmm.
3: Okay? They had a dual screen. One screen showed people out there talking with Donald Trump. The other screen showed people breaking into the White House.
0: Yeah, the Capitol building. Those were the kind of shock troops. That was the Proud Boys. I mean, that was why Tarrio got convicted of seditious conspiracy. That was the conspiracy. They were there before the crowd arrived.
3: Yeah, but why would Trump get blamed for sending his group down there? Because I heard everything he said that day.
0: Mm-hmm.
3: And he was saying, go down peacefully.
0: Well, and he said, you got to fight, or you won't have a democracy left.
3: Well, yeah,
0: you won't have a country left.
3: Everybody says that. Yeah, okay. Well, I don't know that I agree with that, because I watched it that day all the way.
0: Yeah.
3: My other concern was, how do you break into the Capitol that long and nothing else happens? How do people get to go into the White House or into the Capitol, hold people hostage for that period of time, and only one person die?
0: I believe there were five people who died that day, and there were five cops who died
3: in the week
0: afterwards.
3: That's not enough if they're breaking into the Capitol. If they're breaking into the Capitol, what should have happened?
0: Yeah, okay.
3: It makes sense.
0: Yeah.
3: Went over, what, 5-6 hours?
0: Yeah, no, the Capitol Police were very restrained. I mean, they only shot one person, you know, that woman, Ashley Babbitt. And,
3: They were breaking in. They had equipment to break down walls and break into.
0: Oh, I know. And they brought guns and weapons and, these guys. They were there to overthrow our government, Sam, and that's a crime. And sadly, Trump has, forgiven them. He's pardoned them, I think, because he wants them to do it again. That's my guess. Sam, thanks a lot for the call. And thanks for watching us on C-SPAN.
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0: Defending America from the weapons of mass deception. I'll be right back with you. Ralph in Mansfield, Ohio, watching us on C-SPAN. Hey, Ralph, what's on your mind today?
5: My question is, what will be the yearly maintenance cost of the ballroom?
0: Oh, that's a good question. I have no idea.
5: It might dwarf what it cost to build it in 20, 30 years.
0: Yeah, that's an interesting thought. Certainly over a period of time, maintenance costs can be fairly high. What I find interesting is that, first off, Trump was like, we need a ballroom, and so we're going to build this ballroom. And then he was like, and then the Supreme Court, or then a federal judge says, you can't do that. The Constitution says you've got to go to Congress for approval. And there's all these laws about, national historic sites like the East Wing of the White House. You can't just tear them down without permission. And so then Trump says, well, this is national security. I'm doing it to build a bunker for myself underneath. But there was already a bunker underneath there. And then there's a second bunker underneath the White House. One was built back during World War II for Franklin Roosevelt, the one underneath the White House. It's only two stories down. The second one was built during the Obama administration. It is six stories underground. again, underneath the White House. It has living quarters. I mean, its own air and water supply. It's designed to withstand a nuclear attack. And so what is Trump doing? Destroying the old bunker and building the new bunker? Or did he ruin the old bunker when he tore up the East Wing? Or nobody's even seen evidence of bunker building, you know. The whole thing is just weird. And it's increasingly appearing, Ralph, like, you know, what Trump is doing is just trying to get around the law, frankly. So we'll see. Ralph, thanks for the call. Nice to hear from you. And thanks for watching us on C-SPAN. Paul in Ambler, Pennsylvania. Hey, Paul, what's on your mind today?
6: Hi, Tom. I wanted to talk about what I think is going to be a very promising political environment in November. You probably have a good memory of what I'm basically trying to review. The Democratic Socialists of America were formed in 73 from two other groups, New American Movement and the Socialist Party USA. They went into the Democratic Party at the time. They went in as DSOC, the Democratic Socialist Organizing Committee. They were members of the Democratic Party. Some might have ran as candidates, or they worked as committee people or advisors and ran campaigns. And locally in Philadelphia, there were a lot of very active DSOC members. They lived in cooperative houses in Powhatan Village, mm-hmm. which is a very, very active, like the left bank of Philadelphia at the time. Mm-hmm. What happened was, Michael Harrington was pushing for more social legislation along the lines of the New Deal and the Great Society. Now, this was going on in the 70s because by then things had toned down a lot. There was a lot more conservative conservatism on the rise, and culminating several years later in the 80s with Reagan coming in.
0: So your point is?
6: The point is we have a repeat of that. People understand you have to realign within an institution, which people like Ocasio and Tlaib and many other people, Cori Bush, they're coming in and they're going to be pushing for a more greater investment in society. Mm-hmm. And the Democratic Party's been through this before.
0: Yeah.
6: They had
0: okay, I got it. Paul, I'm sorry, I'm out of time, but thank you. Are we on the verge of a progressive revolution like the New Deal? I think it's a reasonable question. Back in 1927, Benito Mussolini put Antonio Gramsci into prison. He was Gramsci was the founder of the Italian Communist Party. Gramsci wrote from his prison cell, "The old is dying and the new cannot be born. In this interregnum, a great variety of morbid symptoms appear." Yeah, you think? Here we are. This is, you know, the old is clearly dying. We had 45 years of the Reagan Revolution, this neoliberal revolution, which, by the way, was embraced by Democrats as well as Republicans. Bill Clinton continued the low tax rates. He did raise taxes somewhat, but not back up to 50% like they are in Sweden right now, which is, by the way, under conservative control right now. Seriously, at least by Swedish standards. But anyhow, Bill Clinton continued those and you know, put into place NAFTA and all this other, you know, neoliberal stuff. And the Democratic Party under his administration started taking big bucks from big corporations and rich people. And it just hasn't worked out well for the Democrats. And, of course, the Republicans went, you know, full Nazi. I mean, you've got, you know, Steve Bannon and Elon Musk literally giving Nazi salutes to crowds. You've got, you know, right-wing influencers giving Nazi salutes and using Nazi rhetoric. You've got groups of young Republicans being recorded talking about how wonderful Hitler was and look out for the Jews. And all, I mean, you know, it's all back, right? And it's settled into the Republican Party. This, today's Republican Party. And there's not more than two or three, maybe four Republicans in the House and Senate who are even willing to stand up to the smallest parts of it. So we've got these two forces right now in American politics that are struggling. The first is within the Democratic Party. Between the genuine progressives, the AOC, Bernie Sanders, Abdul El Sayed, you know, Zohra Mamdani, you know, the wing, the so-called Democratic Socialist wing, versus the, you know, the Jared Goldens and Josh Gottheimers, and Chuck Schumers and apparently Hakeem Jeffries, we will take money from big corporations and we will do what they want because they keep us in office wing. So you've got that in the Democratic Party. But, you know, the important caveat here about that kind of internecine warfare is that both of those factions in the Democratic Party still believe in and advocate and fight for democracy. Now, you could argue that the Gottheimers and Goldens and you know, that the you know, Marie Glusenkamp Perez's, you know, of the party, the Chuck Schumers of the party, are, by taking all this corporate money and dancing to their tune and voting with corporations as often as they, or sometimes even more often than they vote with their constituents, are actually hurting our democracy. But they're at least still willing to give lip service to democracy. And many of them will be right up front that they don't like the fact that they're taking all this money. They just don't feel like they have a choice. On the other hand, over in the Republican Party, they have just basically rejected democracy as an idea of governance. And they're trying to create a single-party state. They're trying to replicate, to a large extent, Russia or North Korea here in the United States, complete with giant, you know, 12-foot-tall golden statues of Dear Leader and 40-foot-tall banners with Dear Leader's face glowering down on people as they drive by the Labor Department and the Justice Department in Washington, D.C. So, as a result, we're stuck with these kind of corporate, partial, billionaire-aligned solutions to large problems. I mean, let's talk about the Democratic side first. Obamacare is failing. Now, granted, it's failing in part because Republicans are killing it, but it's failing because it was built on the foundation of a couple of dozen massive, or fewer than a dozen, really, massive healthcare, health insurance corporations that are far more interested in making profits than they are in whether you live or die. Similarly, this whole idea of trying to lift the majority of Americans into the middle class, of this whole American dream idea that your children will do better than you did or you'll do better than your parents did. Ask any Zoomer. That's dead. Again, because we never raised the tax rates back up to where they were before Reagan came into office. And Reagan in 1983 explicitly stopped enforcement of the Sherman Act, the Sherman Antitrust Act of 1891, the Clayton Antitrust Act of 1927, the Antitrust Act of 1956. He stopped enforcement of all of those. And so now we've got an entire economy, virtually every sector of our economy, dominated by giant corporations that are anti-competitive. And you know, it used to be, back when I was a kid, used to be that even malls were mostly local companies. They'd be anchored by a national chain, a Sears or something like that. But they were local companies. Downtowns were all local companies, family-owned businesses. Now they're all gone, or most all of them. Trying to give all Americans access to college without debt has failed because a large handful of bank-funded Democrats support of Bush's bankruptcy reform. I debated Senator Debbie Stabenow, a Democrat from Michigan, on this program back in 2005. And she was saying, well, you know, we need to make it so that young people can't declare bankruptcy on their student loans because they need to learn responsibility. I'm like, that's horse crap. She hasn't talked to me since, by the way. I mean, you know, but there you go. So, and the reality is that when Reagan came into office, 80% of the cost of college tuition was paid for by federal and state money and endowments, and 20% with tuition. Today, you know, from individuals, today it's reversed. It's 80% is paid by individual tuition and 20% is paid for by, you know, we got to fix that. So coming out of this crisis that we're experiencing of democracy, you've got progressive Democrats saying, no, we are going to fix these things. We're going to undo the damage that 45 years of Reaganism, of neoliberalism, including the Clinton neoliberalism, it's the end of the welfare as we know it, and the era of big government is over. Screw that stuff. We're gonna have a new deal. We're gonna reinvent America. And, you know, I mean, we're now in a situation where 60% of Americans live paycheck to paycheck. We haven't seen these numbers since the 1930s. You got one guy who owns more wealth than the bottom 50% of Americans, 174 million people. You've got the top 1% own more wealth than the bottom 93% of us. So I think it's here. I think it's coming. And, you know, we only have 6% unionization in the private workforce ever since Reagan and the Republicans declared war. And the corporate Democrats have not fixed that, right? There was all this call for, you know, give us the pro act or the card check during both the Clinton and the Obama administration and Biden, for that matter. Biden tried it. Couldn't get it past a Republican Senate filibuster. So, you know, step by step. But I think we're here, or I think we're on the verge of it. It's going to take 2 or 3 years, but I think we're on the verge of it right now.
4: This is the Tom Hartman Program.
0: And the proof of that is the elections we had on Tuesday, where you're seeing progressives knocking out corporate Democrats across the country. It's a good thing, I think. Tamara in Vashon Island, Washington. Or is it Tamara?
7: It's Tamara. Thank you.
0: Tamara.
7: Probably out of left field, and I don't want to be misunderstood. I vote Democratic. I always vote Democratic. And I see it as kind of this wing, in the second wing of the same bird, and it's Debbie Wasserman Schultz.
0: Oh, yeah.
7: I am glad that she won. But, I mean, she was busted for cheating. And she fed the questions to the debate to Hillary when she was debating Bernie Sanders.
0: Yep.
7: And she got busted about it. And it was on the news for maybe a day. Never heard another word about it. And now the Democrats are totally backing her.
0: Yeah.
7: And it just seems like we've lost something along the way.
0: You know, there are a number of places, particularly in red states, but elsewhere as well, where the corporate Democrats have had a lot of power for a lot of years, and in some cases have done some real good stuff. But they're corporate Democrats. You know, they've got intentional blind spots. There are certain industries that they won't go after, things like that. And Debbie Wasserman Schultz, to the best of my knowledge, is one of those people. That said, if we were to do a total purist thing and say, Debbie, we don't want you, you're going to end up with a Republican in that seat, and that could be a disaster. I mean,
7: exactly.
0: She ran against a progressive, and the progressive lost. So
7: I know.
0: I wouldn't so much blame her or the progressives she ran against as I would the people in her district. Or I don't know. I mean, I'm not all that familiar with what happened in that primary. It's entirely possible that a ton of AIPAC money came in to help her or something like that, or fossil fuel money or what, you know, banking money. I don't know which industry she's aligned herself with these days. So I don't live in Florida, so I can't really speak to it. But I'm guessing there's a bigger story here than just that race. But
7: yeah, I don't know. And I do want to say how impressed I am that you know so much about such a wide variety of political topics.
0: Oh, thank you. I've been sitting here for 23 years doing the show, so it's hard not to. Yeah. Pete in Dooley, Arizona. Hey, Pete, what's up?
8: Hey, good morning, Tom, my good man. And let me tell you, Dewey's about 100 miles north of Phoenix, but it's been over 100 degrees here the last 5 days, and it's going to continue that for the next week, I believe. Tom, I got a couple of quick questions for you. What's the status on the 7 or 8 FBI agents that Kash Patel fired after they did an admirable job of investigating all the insurrectionist traitors, MAGA people, that invaded the Capitol building on January 6th. Also, I got a little question about the 5-time draft dodger living in the White House, covering the JFK Performing Arts Building with them tarps. When is he going to remove them to make sure we can see that his name has been removed?
0: Yeah.
8: And the third question is a quickie. I understand, I don't know if I heard it on MS, now are CNN or maybe Headline News that Susan Collins has received donations from 90-some billionaires for her campaign in the election. With that, Tom, I'll let you go, and thanks a million for taking my call once again.
0: Sure enough. Thanks, Pete. Yeah, I can't confirm how much money Susan Collins has gotten, but I have seen headlines suggesting or pointing out the fact that she is getting heavy billionaire support. You know, the right-wing billionaires have been empowered by five corrupt Republicans on the U.S. Supreme Court because of Citizens United, and they're just buying elections. With regard to your question about the tarp on, you know, the cloth covering or the, you know, whatever it is, fabric covering, hiding the Kennedy Center, I'm guessing Trump is going to keep it up there as long as he's in office. It's an embarrassment for him, and he's still fighting to put his name back up there. It's in court right now. And with regard to the people who were fired from the FBI for investigating Trump, I frankly have no idea what happened to them. Craig in Colorado Springs. Hey, Craig, what's on your mind today?
9: Hey, how are you, Tom? Thanks for all you do here.
0: Thank you.
9: Gotta really love your program. Hey, I can't believe nobody has tried this before. Digitize the whole passport immigration system. So right now, you know, in the current generation, you have people who they're used to downloading apps and paying on their phone and doing everything digitally.
0: The Biden administration started this. They came up with an app that you could use to apply for asylum from outside the United States. And the Trump administration shut it down.
9: That's too bad, you know, because the technology would allow them to, let's say, if you're here too long on a visa. Mm-hmm. You turn on the GPS and you know where you are within 10 feet.
0: Yeah.
9: And you've got a picture and name of the guy. It's just, you know, so much. It just makes sense without having people get shot.
0: Yeah. There are also some concerns about, you know, the creeping Big Brother state. But, you know, I get it. Yeah. It's this.
9: The creeping big. We're already in Big Brother.
0: I know.
9: What do you want?
0: I know. I get it, Rich. No, what they really want to do is simply get as many black and brown people out of the United States as they can, as rapidly as they can.
9: Yeah.
0: That's their agenda, period.
9: Oh, yeah.
0: It's that simple. And only let white people into the United States. And specifically, the only immigrants that they have allowed in so far in the last year and a half have been 50 or 60 white people from South Africa. Right. So,
9: right.
0: I mean, this tells you everything. This is all about white supremacy. White supremacy has been driving politics in America literally since the founding of our republic, and it continues to be the major driving force in our politics. Craig, I got to move along. Thanks for the call. Spot on.

0: Charles in Miami. Hey, Charles, what's on your mind today?
1: Hey, how you doing, Tom? I'm calling today because when this administration first took over, I was watching Fox News. And to that lady who said that there's a bump on Fox News, I might be part of the bump. And there might be a couple of us that we just pay attention. You know, we try to get both sides of the aisle. Because if you don't know what's coming, then you're kind of lost. So, you know, you can call it going into enemy territory and trying to figure out what they're trying to do.
0: Sure.
1: But when they first took over and they were dogging on the Biden administration, the thing that they kept saying was, well, we got away from DEI and we're now using common sense. All of these measures, all of these programs, all of these policies are going to be common sense, you know, initiatives, things that we should have just been doing. It makes a lot of sense. And I'd like to say, where has that taken us now?
0: Yeah.
1: You know, we're in the quagmire. We're in the quagmire in Iran. Our economy is going to the pits. We just don't have all the info on it yet. We don't have health care anymore. Education is in the ringer. And I say bring back DEI. Because, you know, I can make a good argument that with DEI, we did a whole lot better than we're doing now and that we're projected to do with this so-called genius. I mean, how can we have a genius in the White House and we're in such dire straits?
0: Yeah. Well, he's a genius at grift, you know, at grifting, at running scams, at ripping people off. I mean, he's been doing it his whole entire life. This is what he does. And increasingly now it's what the Republican Party does. They support this effort. I mean, you just had 14 Republicans on the committee vote to say you cannot prevent Trump from preventing the IRS from investigating him. I mean, it's just wild, Charles.
1: Listen, we take over. If we take over, if we really take over, we have to change what's in the courts. That way the courts will back us up, everything that we do. And everything they did for Project, whatever the project that they did to us, we just need to do the opposite.
0: Yeah.
1: I mean, if the outside return to our economy and to our society, we have to have those changes.
0: I agree.
1: We have to have a bold vision. We got
0: a hell of a lot of work ahead of us, Charles. Charles, thanks for the call. And welcome back. Nancy in Springfield, Oregon. Hey, Nancy, thanks for watching us on Free Speech TV. What's on your mind today?
2: Hey, you know, you talk about the sovereign wealth funds and all of that, like the Alaska thing.
0: Mm-hmm.
2: And I keep wondering if maybe that makes a perverse incentive for the people of Alaska to want to drill more, drill baby drill more.
0: It does. It absolutely does, although they don't really have much control over it because it's federal policy that determines that to a large extent. So,
2: yeah, and
0: it's
2: also,
0: mostly federal
2: also
0: lands.
2: You know, getting more stock from companies. If the government, you know, if the government's involved with that, then maybe they'll do things to juice up the stock to make them look better and so on, or do things, you know, for the make policies for the company so they can make more money, so they can,
0: yeah,
2: so the government can make more money.
0: It's a legitimate concern. I think that the way that we should be, if we were to have a sovereign wealth fund, and I think we probably should have one, I think it should be funded by taxes on natural resources. But what do I know? I mean, it works for Alaska.
2: Yeah. But, we have to make sure that we don't start doing things just to get more taxes and hurt the environment.
0: Yeah. Yeah, no, I get it.
2: You know,
0: I understand the problem with the perverse incentives. But, you know, on the other hand, we would not be. I mean, there's dozens of countries around the world that have declared that the mineral wealth under the ground is the property of the nation itself and therefore all the people in the nation rather than the property of the property owner who happens to have the house on top of it. And we should have done that back in the 1800s.
2: Right. Yeah. We kind of messed up with the mining laws that are so out of sync with what's going on now.
0: Yeah.
2: I mean, because you can own the top of the land and not own the mineral rights.
0: Yeah.
2: And the people owning the mineral rights can kind of.
0: Right. And the government could assert the mineral rights. That was my point. Nancy, thank you. Your point is well taken. This is not a silver bullet. It's something that we need to be having a conversation about. Thank you. Wayne in Longview, Washington. Hey, Wayne, what's on your mind today?
3: Hey, I was the other night. I was watching. I was kind of half asleep, and I was watching Heather Cox Richardson, and she was interviewing a guy, and I don't know who it was, but he had a book, And what his thing was is they had some type of a project going. It was some type of a compact between the states, whereas if they all agreed, all these states agreed that if whoever won the popular vote in the election would get all the electoral votes.
0: Right. It's called the National Popular Vote Compact. And the
3: I was wondering if you could say something about that.
0: Yeah, there's a website for it, which I think is nationalpopularvote.org, but you should Google it or, you know, search for it rather than just plug in something because I said it. But there is a website for it. It's they're within spitting distance. I mean, they, you know, they need to get a couple of big states, a couple more big states.
3: He said they were like 48 electoral votes short.
0: Yeah. Yeah, and if they were to get like Texas or Florida or something like that, but all of the virtually, I think there might be one Republican state in there, but so far all of the states that have joined this have been Democratic controlled states because the Republicans like the George W. Bush lost the election. He only won because of the Electoral College. He lost by 500,000 votes. And Donald Trump lost the election in 2016 by the popular vote by 3 million votes. So, you know,
3: what's the chances of that happening?
0: You know, unless a couple of big states flip from Republican to Democratic control, the chances are fairly low. But this fall and 2 years from now may see a sea change in American politics. I believe that we will. And then it becomes a very real possibility in the next 3 or 4 years. Wayne, thanks for the call. Got to run. We'll be right back.

0: Steve in Oaklawn, Illinois. Hey, Steve, what's on your mind today?
1: Hi, Tom. Hey. I'd like to talk about capitalism.
0: Go for it.
1: And, okay, capitalism is a wonderful thing for the people who make all that money.
0: Mm-hmm.
1: And it does what it means to do, which is create competition, innovation, and all that great stuff. And, yeah, that's great. But once you get the only motive that they have is profit, that's a cancer. It's terrible to have only a profit motive instead of something that will do good for society. Oh, my God, we should never do anything good for society. That's all those poor people. The heck with them. Yeah, but those people are your customers. I don't get it.
0: In the 1750s, I think it was, maybe the 1760s, Adam Smith published a book called A Theory of Moral Sentiments. He didn't publish Wealth of Nations until 1776. And in A Theory of Moral Sentiments, he points out that capitalism is everything that you just said, Steve, but that a company, each company in a capitalist society, shouldn't have just one constituency, that being the shareholders who share in the profits.
1: Yeah.
0: Also, the employees are a constituency that it needs to serve. The local community is a constituency that it needs to serve. The customers using their products or their goods or services are a constituency that it needs to serve. And the nation is a constituency that it needs to serve. And those sentiments were put into law as part of the New Deal, many of the New Deal programs that required companies to operate in the public interest, that said that they, you know, there's a whole bunch of things. And Reagan blew up most of that stuff. Reagan's big theory, you know, he was following this theory that the only that profit is the primary, really the only goal of a corporation. Milton Friedman was pitching this big time in the 60s, 70s, and 80s, and Reagan picked it up. And we've been running with that basically ever since, and the Supreme Court has even kind of amplified that doctrine. It's a sick and twisted doctrine that distorts capitalism and leads to things like the current monopoly status that we had and the oligarchy status that we're suffering under right now in this country.
1: And so you're absolutely right. Monopolies are anti
0: competition. That's right.
1: They competition are. Is one of the main tenets of capitalism.
0: Yep, in theory.
1: Yeah.
0: In
1: oh.
0: theory. But unregulated capitalism,
1: right.
0: Not so much. You know, it's like saying, you know, getting the ball from one end of the field to the other is a main tenet of football. But, you know, there's a lot of ways to do that. You can do that by smashing people in the gut, you know, with your foot, or by, you know, ripping off their face mask and punching them in the face. And that's why you have rules in football about how to play the game. So
1: yeah.
0: it gets played in a way that's appropriate. It's the same thing with capitalism. You know, it's just a game we all play. And it's appropriate to have rules for a capitalism that keep it constrained to doing, you know, the making the profits and doing the innovation and hiring people and expanding the economy, all the stuff it does well, and preventing it from moving toward monopoly, from moving toward oligarchy, you know, by involving itself in political processes and you know, the kind of damage that it can and you know, producing toxic products and all these other problems. And typically that's done with regulation, and that's why the Republican Party is always anti-regulation, because they don't, you know, they just want the oligarchs, the billionaires, to basically run the world. And that's the bottom line.
1: Yeah, Trump is the most transparent president in history, because I can see right through him.
0: Yeah, you can see all the thieving he's doing. Amen. Steve, thank you. Well said. Andre in Chicago. Hey, Andre, what's up?
2: Hey, Tom, how you doing?
0: Good.
2: Tom, I called to say, man, thank you. Tom, I called to say that what they did to Dr. Fauci in those hearings was terrible.
0: Yep.
2: When COVID came and hit us in 2020, Dr. Fauci was 80 years old. He's 85 years old now. For them to treat him that way and punish him for what he didn't know is ridiculous. When COVID hit us, all of us was in the dark. We didn't know where it come from or what it was about. So for them to want to punish him for what he didn't know is absurd.
0: Yeah.
2: And I hope the Democrats, even though Dr. Fauci doesn't claim any type of political affiliation, I hope the Democrats take that up and use it as some kind of means to put Trump on the front street in that health secretary to Kennedy. Because I think that they would perform for the audience of one Donald Trump. That's what I think.
0: You're right.
2: I don't think Rand Paul really gives. I don't think Rand Paul gave a hill of beans about that. He's just trying to perform and make nice with Trump with what he did.
0: Oh, Rand Paul is also one of the guys that was pushing the herd immunity theory. you know, just let everybody get sick, and you know, the sickly people in our society will die off, and the pandemic will end. And, you know, and he was pushing that theory because he believed that white people, by and large, didn't die from COVID, and correctly, by the way. And, you know, so it's this disgusting racism that's underlying virtually every premise for the things that were done by the Trump administration in 2020. And everybody seems to have forgotten it. And that's why I published that piece. Andre, thank you. Thanks for pointing that out. Bob in Rome, New York. Hey, Bob. 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What's up?
3: First, it's nationalpopularvote.com. They need 48 electoral votes for it to go into effect. And 5 of the 7 swing states have passed that by one house already.

0: limitations had expired before it even came to court. So there should be no action here, whatever. Tom, keep up the great work.
1: Statute of limitations on what?
0: So remember, Trump sued because the IRS contract from Booz Allen released his information.
1: Right, and that guy's in prison right now, yeah.
0: Yeah, but the key thing is the statute of limitations to sue on that action had passed.
1: Oh, yeah, okay, I remember. You're right. He had no basis for the lawsuit to begin with. Yeah, thank you, Bob. That's the fraud in the court, among other things. That's a fraud in the court. Thank you, Bob. Thank you for the reminder. I appreciate that. We'll be back with more of the news and more of my thoughts and yours in this kind of national town hall meeting we have here every day on the Tom Hartman program. And in the meantime, don't forget, democracy is not a spectator sport. Never was intended to be. It requires you. So get out there, get active, tag. You're it.
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3: 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That's 548-3766.

0: From New York, this is Democracy Now!
1: Our objective is to sever every economic lifeline that sustains this tyrannical regime until Tehran stands alone.
0: The Trump administration has announced plans to escalate its economic war against Iran by issuing new sanctions and targeting Iran's trading partners. We'll speak to Cornell professor Nicholas Mulder, author of The Economic Weapon, The Rise of Sanctions as a Tool of Modern War. Then we look at how local officials in Illinois are collaborating with federal immigration agents, despite a state law barring the practice.
2: Well, it might not surprise you to learn that police are still working with ICE. Documents now reveal that county prosecutors are also feeding the agency information.
0: We will speak to Aura Bogado of Injustice Watch. And then we'll go inside a Texas jail to hear from Autumn Hill, an activist sentenced to 50 years in prison for protesting outside the Prairie Land ICE facility in Texas.
3: If you resist the Trump administration in any way, if you resist police, if you resist the mass incarceration of immigrants, they are going to bury you.
0: We will also talk to reporter Jack Crosby about his new Rolling Stone piece, Incarcerated for Life in Trump's War on the Left. All that and more coming up. Welcome to Democracy Now!, democracynow.org, the War and Peace Report. I'm Anjali Kamath.

0: The Pentagon says it has resumed strikes on boats in the Eastern Pacific and the Caribbean after a two-month pause. On Monday, U.S. Southern Command said two people were killed after it carried out a, quote, lethal kinetic strike on a low-profile vessel operating along established narco-trafficking routes in the Pacific Ocean. Once again, the Pentagon provided no evidence the boat was carrying drugs. Since President Trump launched a boat bombing campaign nearly a year ago, Southcom says it's killed at least 223 people. Amnesty International has condemned the strikes as extrajudicial killings, a form of murder, saying they amount to crimes under international law. The Trump administration has outlined plans to tighten sanctions on Iran, warning that businesses, banks, and other nations could lose access to the U.S. financial system if they continue doing business with Tehran. On Monday, Treasury Secretary Scott Bessent announced Operation Economic Outcast, which includes secondary sanctions on trade related to Iran's oil, shipping, cryptocurrency, gold, and aviation industries. Bessent said countries have a timeline to sever ties with Iran, but provided no details on which countries would be targeted or when.
1: We are giving everyone the opportunity to remedy bad behavior. Why would I want to blow up the global financial system? We believe that it is important to level set and give people a cure period, but they should know that that will move very quickly and that we are serious.
0: Iran's key trading partners include the United Arab Emirates, Turkey, Iraq, India, Pakistan, and China, which is the largest foreign market for Iranian oil. On Monday, China's foreign ministry called on the U.S. to return to dialogue and negotiations.
2: Sanctions and pressure will not resolve disputes. They will only exacerbate tensions and escalate the situation, which is not in the interest of any party. China calls on the relevant parties to act rationally and with restraint and avoid taking any measure that may further escalate tensions or deal a blow to the global economic growth and financial stability.
0: Iran has condemned the sanctions as an act of war. A spokesperson for the Islamic Revolutionary Guard Corps said they show the U.S. is resorting to economic warfare after it was defeated on the battlefield. We'll have more on this story after headlines. The Supreme Court has lifted a lower court's injunction on President Trump's executive order seeking to limit mail-in voting ahead of November's midterm elections. Trump's order directs the Department of Homeland Security to create state-by-state lists of eligible voters who are citizens. The U.S. Postal Service would then use the list provided by states to assess if voters should be allowed to vote by mail. On Monday, justices ruled 6-3 that California and 22 other states lacked standing to sue over the issue. The ruling, however, did not address whether Trump had authority to impose the rules. The court's three liberal justices dissented. Justice Ketanji Brown Jackson warned that the majority opinion, quote, needlessly injects chaos and uncertainty into the upcoming midterm elections. Meanwhile, a separate nationwide injunction against parts of the same order remains in place. This all comes as Trump seeks Senate confirmation for four loyalists he's nominated to vacancies on the Board of Governors of the U.S. Postal Service. Three of them have expressed doubts that Joe Biden won the 2020 presidential election. President Trump on Monday threatened to increase U.S. tariffs on Canadian cars, trucks, and auto parts to 50% starting next year. Trump's threat came just days after the U.S. imposed 50% tariffs on roughly $20 billion of other Canadian goods, prompting Prime Minister Mark Carney to announce plans to impose retaliatory tariffs beginning on September 8th. On Monday, Carney said Canada would return to trade talks only if the Trump administration changes tactics.
3: When the Americans go to the negotiation table first with the right attitude towards our industries and a true partnership, of course we'll come to the negotiating table.
0: In Gaza, Israel launched a wave of attacks on Monday, hitting a mosque, a water desalination plant, and tents housing displaced Palestinians. At least seven people were killed, including two children. In central Gaza, an Israeli strike hit a house in the Burej refugee camp, killing a four-year-old boy. In Khan Yunis, another child died from gunshot wounds after Israeli forces fired on her. This is Abu Amra, a Palestinian man at the site of the damaged mosque.
4: This mosque has been here since the day we were born. Today I am about 48 years old and I have always seen this mosque just as it was. The Israeli occupation is just hitting blindly. What are they hitting? They claim Look at what the occupation is hitting. Look, look. They say they are bombing the Book of our Lord. They are bombing our mosque where we pray.
0: Despite last October's so-called ceasefire, Israeli forces have killed nearly 1,300 Palestinians in Gaza. In Canada, the Montreal City Council passed a resolution in solidarity with Palestinians on Monday after councillors removed much of the motion's original language, which included calls to suspend institutional and diplomatic ties with Israel. The original provision would have also seen the City of Montreal officially recognize and denounce Israel's assault on Gaza as a, quote, genocide, and its treatment of Palestinians as, quote, apartheid. This is Alex Norris, a Projet Montreal city councillor who co-sponsored the motion.
5: One reason Gaza has had such an impact is that we have watched it unfold in real time. On our phones and on our screens, we have seen civilians attacked. We have seen neighborhoods erased. We have even seen perpetrators celebrating what they have done. That is why Gaza has been so often described as the world's first live stream genocide. What Israel has done in Gaza and the role Western governments have played in enabling it has become one of the defining moral tests of our time. Today, this council has the opportunity to say enough.
0: In Haiti, a heavily armed gang killed dozens of people overnight Monday in a raid on Kenskoff, a farming community near Haiti's capital, Port-au-Prince. The UN reports at least 47 people were killed and 22 more wounded, with homes set ablaze, prompting outrage from survivors over the Haitian government's failure to protect them from repeated deadly attacks.
6: We live in humiliation. The government has done nothing for us. The blood of the population does not stop flowing in Kenskoff. The Prime Minister has to say something to the people in Kenskoff now. We cannot take it anymore.
0: The UN's Human Rights Agency reports hundreds of criminal groups in Haiti have killed over 16,000 people since early 2022. That's compounded an existing humanitarian crisis, with 6.4 million Haitians requiring assistance and nearly 1.5 million internally displaced. Despite that, the U.S. last week announced twice weekly deportation flights to Haiti after a Supreme Court ruling allowed the Trump administration to end temporary protected status for an estimated 350,000 Haitians. The Trump administration has announced plans to revoke the visas of asylum seekers. The State Department will revoke so-called B-1 and B-2 visas issued for business and tourism travel between 2016 and 2026, whose holders have applied for or are now seeking asylum. The Associated Press puts the number of affected people at 200,000. If the administration follows through with its plans, it would be the largest single mass revocation of visas in U.S. history. Meanwhile, the Trump administration again announced plans to charge employers a fee of over $103,000 to hire skilled foreign workers through the H-1B visa program. The revenue would be used to fund ICE. President Trump had tried to implement a six-figure fee last year through a presidential proclamation, but a judge ruled against it in June. In Florida, ICE arrested a mother and daughter who were seriously injured in a car crash and brought to a hospital. According to family members, Grace Stephanie Calero Cabanilla and her 19-year-old daughter, Juliana Mia Cariel Calero, were placed in separate rooms after arriving at the hospital, and a sheriff's deputy began questioning the mother about her immigration status shortly after she arrived, while she was wearing a neck brace and had been given medication. According to family members, the mother had applied for political asylum, and her daughter's visa document was valid till 2030. Democratic Congressmember Al Green filed articles of impeachment Monday against President Trump over his violent mass deportation campaign. In his resolution, Green argues, quote, President Trump is abusing the powers of the presidency by operating United States Immigration and Customs Enforcement and Customs and Border Protection as his vicious, quota-driven, unaccountable paramilitary police forces, transgressing with anonymity and secrecy, assaulting people, committing and covering up unjustified killings of civilians. This comes as a U.S. Airman, Major Jason Watson, was arrested twice for calling for the impeachment of President Trump. He was officially criminally charged Monday for his comments. He faces three violations for contemptuous remarks about Trump, five violations for allegedly disobeying orders, and two violations for alleged conduct unbecoming of an officer. and Palestinian artist Suleiman Mansour has died at the age of 79. He was one of the leading figures in contemporary Palestinian art. He helped create a visual language of Palestinian identity, revisiting the land, exile, and occupation in works that frequently featured olive trees and traditional embroidery. He was born in Bir Zeit near Ramallah in 1947 and attended the Bezalel Academy of Arts and Design in Jerusalem in 1970. In 1994, he co-founded the Al-Wasiti Art Center in East Jerusalem to preserve Palestinian art and connect artists living in Palestine with other Palestinians in exile. This is Mansour in an interview with Al Jazeera in 2021.
7: I believe art in our situation, where when you don't have a homeland, when you don't have a country, a political thing, and when people deny your existence, you know, in Israel and many places in the West, they deny your existence. So art is a form of saying that we are here.
0: And those are some of the headlines. This is Democracy Now!, democracynow.org, the War and Peace Report. I'm Anjali Kamath in New York with Juan Gonzalez in Chicago. Hi, Juan.
8: Hi, Anjali, and welcome to all of our listeners and viewers across the country and around the world.
0: The Trump administration has outlined plans to tighten sanctions on Iran, warning that businesses, banks, and other nations could lose access to the U.S. financial system if they continue doing business with Tehran. On Monday, Treasury Secretary Scott Bessent announced Operation Economic Outcast, which includes secondary sanctions on trade related to Iran's oil, shipping, cryptocurrency, gold, and aviation industries. Bessent said countries have a defined timeline to sever ties with Iran, but provided no details on which countries would be targeted or when.
1: Treasury has mapped every node, every facilitator, and every network that Iran has used to smuggle oil and evade sanctions. Beginning today, the actions of Treasury and other agencies will tighten the noose and block every potential source of revenue that funds the IRGC and the evil Iranian regime. We are enforcing a zero-leakage approach. There will be no minimal breathing space for the regime to rebuild its capacity to inflict terror against America and the world. The final refuge of this regime is a mistaken conclusion of nations that still finance the Iranian threat in the hopes of evading it. It is no longer acceptable to operate in the gray spaces of this conflict. Countries cannot claim they are blind to enabling this activity.
0: After Treasury Secretary Scott Bessent finished his remarks, he took questions from reporters.
9: You described this as an economic D-Day, but D-Day wasn't a threat of an invasion, and the U.S. didn't give a timeline to Germany. So why not impose the sanctions today?
1: Well, we are giving everyone the opportunity to remedy bad behavior. Why would I want to blow up the global financial system?
0: Iran has threatened to retaliate against the U.S. in a, quote, seismic manner. Iranian officials have said that any country supporting the new U.S. economic restrictions would be considered an enemy. This is Iran's economy minister, Ali Madanizadeh.
6: Naturally, they want to wage economic terrorism against us, and we have our own tools as well. We know how to play this game. This time, they should not think their response will be purely defensive and that we will only defend ourselves. They should also expect us to go on the offensive. The era of an unpopular world is over. As you have seen, two of the world's major countries rejected these new sanctions and this new plan and refused to go along with them. We are almost certain that many other countries, whether officially or unofficially, will also refuse to accept them. And God willing, they will fail.
0: To talk more about the U.S. economic war against Iran, we are joined now by Nicholas Mulder. He's an associate professor of history at Cornell University and a specialist in sanctions. He's the author of The Economic Weapon, The Rise of Sanctions as a Tool of Modern War. Nicholas Mulder, welcome to Democracy Now! Your response to this announcement yesterday, there's not a lot of details on enforcement. And what does this mean for China? China is Iran's largest economic trading partner, buys over 80% of its oil, and President Trump is set to meet with the Chinese premier next month.
10: Yeah, thank you for having me. I think that this announcement really shows that the United States is trying to increase the pressure on Iran, but is primarily doing so at the moment by rhetorical means and a kind of psychological warfare. Of course, Iran has been under a naval blockade imposed by the United States since June. The Iranian economy is feeling the pressure of that. And the announcement yesterday was very short, as you mentioned, no details. There was a hint that a major global financial institution might be designated under the sanctions soon, but that too was left very vague. It could have been a veiled threat towards China. It could have been a sort of general attempt to create a chilling effect around these transactions. The reality is that at this point, there are relatively few sanctions that the United States can take that directly affect Iran. There were some things thrown in to the announcement and to the designations by the Treasury, such as a ban on all remaining remittances to Iran, a ban on remaining academic and sports exchanges. But these really just seem gratuitous ways to try and show that this is an attempt to isolate Iran even further. They weren't really materially all that meaningful, and to the extent that they are, they hurt ordinary Iranians and not the government. The real way that the U.S. is going to try and enforce these sanctions is by putting pressure on third countries trading with Iran. And I think that's where it's going to be an open question whether these sanctions will be as forceful as Besson wants them to be. The big trading partner, as you already mentioned, is China, but we're also talking about Pakistan, Turkey, India, and a number of other countries that trade a lot with Iran. And, you know, that see that they have every right to, that these are, at the end of the day, just American sanctions. They're not international legal measures. And these countries claim and for themselves the right to sovereign and make sovereign decisions about who they can trade with and who they cannot. The Chinese have already announced that they're going to not just ignore them, but even make sure that countries and companies within China will not comply with them. And recently, Chinese courts have also begun to put sanctions on companies that complied with American sanctions. So I think that this is no longer an empty counter threat either. And the stakes are pretty high when it comes to the relationship with China, because, of course, the United States is in a very fragile truce, if you could still call it that, on the trade war. So any excessive pressure on China, I think, is going to be very likely to reopen that. And there's already been a tit-for-tat spate of measures in the last few weeks, dealing with tariffs about overcapacity, restrictions on drone exports and imports, that suggests that this U.S.-China trade truce might be unraveling. And I think this Iran sanctions episode is really likely to further unravel that if the U.S. goes through with secondary sanctions enforcement.
8: And Professor Mulder, about this issue of potential sanctions on large financial institutions, most people are not aware that about four of the 10 largest banks in the world are Chinese banks, headquartered in China. If you include HSBC, which is in Hong Kong, it's half of the largest financial institutions in the world have direct ties with China. So what would be the impact of any attempt to sanction, for instance, a major Chinese bank or institution?
10: So initially, it would depend on what kind of sanctions are placed on that bank, whether this is blocking them from participation in dollar markets or whether it's done through a full blocking order. There's a different range of sanctions that the U.S. could take. The impact for the Chinese would be that they would have difficulty immediately accessing the U.S. financial system, but that cuts both ways. They have a lot of reserves saved up, and it would almost automatically also have a major effect on Asian financial markets. These Chinese banks hold large amounts of reserves in Hong Kong, but also in Singapore and other markets, and that will cause liquidity issues there. So I think that this is something that can't really be sized up that quickly. Like you mentioned, the largest bank, industrial and commercial bank of China, ICBC, it's the single largest financial institution by assets, and so we're dealing really with hundreds of billions of dollars in assets. I very much doubt that the American government at this particular moment would choose to put sanctions on China's largest bank, given that the Chinese have also shown that they will immediately retaliate with rare earth export controls. They could retaliate by taking measures against all kinds of U.S. foreign investment in China. There is still, of course, a significant degree of American capital in China, so they could counter freeze, and that could very quickly escalate. And at this moment, of course, we should sketch the broader picture here, which is that the United States has entered a period where its own sovereign debt, the treasury market, is no longer as stable as it once was. The rates are very high, and Bessent has spent the last 2 weeks desperately trying to talk down the treasury yield, trying to make sure that American government debt remains an attractive asset class to invest in. But bigger question marks have really emerged over that. So if he puts really aggressive sanctions on Iran, it will very quickly tend to backfire against American economic conditions. And there's two ways. One of them could be through the China channel. The other one could be by further removing oil from global markets. If there is a significant oil importer, say India, that is immediately and quickly cut off by American secondary sanctions, then what you might see is an immediate pass through into U.S. inflation, expectations that interest rates are going to go up. We're coming up against the Federal Reserve meeting soon in the coming week, and an announcement by Kevin Warsh at the Jackson Hole symposium about interest rates. And that is certain to feed into the treasury market immediately. And that would be exactly the opposite of what Bessent is trying to achieve. So I see that announcement of him yesterday and the way that he handled the questions as of a piece with his broader attempt to talk the bond market into submission, or at least a kind of quietude, to try and get the bond vigilantes off the back of the American Treasury. The issue is, of course, here that you know, the bond market, as well as other countries, get a vote as well. And the space for maneuver that the U.S. has in using these tools of very coercive economic statecraft has narrowed.
8: And I'm wondering also the issue of the United Arab Emirates. Just before Bessent's announcement, the UAE announced that it was ending trade relations with Iran. Can you talk about the significance of this? And in fact, while all this these hostilities have been going on, trade across the Persian Gulf between the UAE and Iran has continued for all of these months.
10: Yes, so the UAE has always been an important trading partner for Iran. There's also a very large Iranian diasporic community there, and people who move back and forth between Iran and the Emirates. And it has long been a hub for a lot of commercial companies, but that also includes the IRGC, Iranian state companies, as well as private entities. So that's long been the case. It's also been the case that the Emirates, of course, was a major target of the initial Iranian retaliation against the American and Israeli attack after February. But then in the last 6 to 8 weeks, Iranian attacks on the Emirates really fell off dramatically. And there's been quite plausible speculation that this was because there was an arrangement that was reached between the Emirates and the Iranian government, and a certain modicum of trade was reallowed in exchange, perhaps also for Emirati payments or unfreezing of frozen Iranian assets there. Now, if the Trump administration, as the Emiratis appear to signal, has now reimposed these sanctions, and the Emiratis at least want to suggest that they are complying, two things can be happening. Either they have reimposed these restrictions, in which case they would invite pretty prompt Iranian retaliation, or they're trying to take action against a certain big headline set of commercial activities while allowing under the surface some of it to continue. I think one should not underestimate the fact that the Gulf countries have been forced in recent months to really recalibrate their relationships both to the United States, but also to China and to a number of other countries. And they realize that the United States is less able to protect them, that American actions against Iran expose them to retaliation, and that means both increased assertiveness on their own part, militarily and geopolitically, but also developing their own relations with regional powers. And that includes eventually, I think, some kind of modus vivendi with Iran. So there's definitely been, I think, a lot of signaling, but we cannot take the Emirati announcement completely at face value either. The proof will have to be in analyzing commercial data and trade data in the months to come. And only in time can we tell if this is really what's happening.
0: Nicholas Mulder, how is this playing out in Iran? I mean, yesterday the Iranian rial dropped to a record low of nearly 2 million to the dollar. But Iranian government officials continue to dismiss the Trump administration's sanctions announcement. Is there a disconnect between the political defiance we're seeing from the Iranian government and the actual impact of the sanctions on the ground?
10: Well, the sanctions have definitely had an impact, and the U.S. naval blockade, to be more specific, more still since the beginning of June. For ordinary Iranians, of course, this war, which did not spare them in the least, has been horrific. On top of that, there's major reconstruction costs that are now very difficult to finance because of Iran's relative isolation. And what exports had been getting out of Iran in the form of oil and other exports now have also dropped off. So Iran is no longer as free to trade as it wants. There are a number of overland routes that have been activated with neighboring countries, but those have a much reduced volume in terms of what they can sustain. And I do think you're right to suggest that the Iranian government, certainly the people that now seem to be having the most influence over decision making, a number of IRGC and military figures, believe that this economic blockade shows that the Americans are out of military options, and that actually they interpret this as a sign of American weakness. So they're not afraid to up the ante further and to threaten retaliation. And they seem also quite capable of carrying it out if they so choose. The question is whose negotiating position is going to strengthen further by that kind of escalation? Will time be on the side of the Trump administration, or is the Trump administration actually itself racing against the economic clock with, like I said, rising inflation in the US, deteriorating bond market, midterms coming up? In Iran, the government seems determined to ride this out, even if it means that the population will continue to suffer further in the near term. So yeah, that's how I see the lay of the land as it stands right now.
0: Nicholas Mulder is an associate professor of history at Cornell University and a specialist in sanctions. He's the author of The Economic Weapon, The Rise of Sanctions as a Tool of Modern War. Thank you so much for joining us. Coming up, we look at how local officials in Illinois are collaborating with federal immigration agents despite a state law barring the practice. Stay with us.

0: Yellow Ice by La Santa Cecilia in our Democracy Now! Studio. This is Democracy Now!, democracynow.org. I'm Anjali Kamath in New York with Juan Gonzalez in Chicago. In more than a third of counties in the state of Illinois, local police, sheriffs, and even prosecutors have collaborated with federal immigration agents, leading to the detention and deportation proceedings of at least 150 people since President Trump returned to office, despite a state law barring the practice. Details of these secretive partnerships have been revealed in two new sweeping investigations by reporter Aura Bogado of Injustice Watch. As part of her investigation, Aura Bogado obtained police body cam footage from April 2025 when Riverton, Illinois police officer Brad Herzog pulled over 31-year-old Guatemalan national Daniel Torres Perez. Herzog ran Torres's name through a law enforcement database. Then Herzog's phone rang. It was the FBI.
1: Hello.
2: Officer, how are you?
1: Good, how are you?
2: Good, man. Hey, my central dispatch, or my, the FBI central dispatch, called me up saying that every bell and whistle went off, saying you ran Daniel Torres. Did you happen to just encounter him?
1: Yes, I've got him on a traffic stop right now.
2: I'm sorry, you broke up. Can you say that again?
1: I have him on a traffic stop right now.
2: I'll be honest with you, sir. I know that you, this puts you in a weird bind. I know that he has a ICE warrant, which is what I was helping him out on, but I know you can't act on that. But I was under the impression he also had a state bench warrant.
3: I just read his poem.
1: Okay, let me check and confirm it. Sangamon 734. Sir? Everybody missed it. I don't see how, but yeah, there is an active warrant for him for DUI. No bond, so he will be going to...
2: I need that guy for an ICE warrant, but I think you can take him under the state warrant, and that would hold him overnight and stay him, correct?
1: That is correct, sir.
0: For more, we go to Chicago, where we're joined by Aura Bogado, senior immigration reporter at Injustice Watch. Her two new investigations out today are titled, Illinois Promised to Protect Immigrants, Local Officials Helped Deport Them Anyway, co-published with The Intercept, and The County Prosecutors Who Became ICE Informants, co-published with Wired. Aura, welcome back to Democracy Now! Astounding investigation, incredible revelations. Talk about the role of cops, sheriffs, and prosecutors in sharing information with federal immigration agents in Illinois, a state that's supposed to be a sanctuary state. I mean, the Trust Act expressly prohibits this, or so one would expect. How is this collaboration happening, and is it legal?
4: Yeah, those are great questions. Thanks for having me, Anjali. Part of the reason that I came to Chicago was to really investigate how much of not only the Trust Act, but the many promises that are made by the state's leaders to its immigrant communities and to residents at large about protecting these communities was true. And what I found was a pattern over and over and over again, as you mentioned, in more than one in three counties, an agency, whether that's a police department, a sheriff's department, or even a county prosecutor, has worked with federal immigration officials to flag, detain, and deport at least 150 people. Those are 150 individuals whose lives were very often changed, you know, communities completely split apart. I've spent a lot of time not only, you know, going through records and paperwork and talking to the law enforcement side of this, but also with families. I've talked with more than 20 people who, were in these records. A lot of them have been deported, mostly to Central America, and with their families. This week, I think, and a lot of our families' kids are going back to school, whether that's pre-K or college. And I've been talking with children sort of this whole year, and sometimes they contact me when they miss their dad, because mostly the people who've been affected are overwhelmingly men. There are some women, but it's overwhelmingly men. And their children miss them, particularly at a time of change, you know, in the fall, not only here in Chicago, but throughout Illinois. In terms of what is and isn't legal, You know, it probably doesn't surprise a lot of people to know that law enforcement agents, you know, police and sheriff's deputies continue to work with ICE. What was surprising to me, and I think to a lot of people that I spoke with, is that county prosecutors who are prosecuting defendants for a variety of, you know, misdemeanor crimes and also more serious felony crimes, get in contact with ICE agents and often flag someone who wasn't already on ICE's radar, resulting in deportation. Sometimes the only reason that they reach out to ICE is because they say, for example, this person is homeless or this person doesn't speak English. You know, they have no premise to even know what a person's immigration status is, but they continue to reach out to ICE here in Illinois.
3: And Otto, what was surprising to me, I mean, there was a lot in your reporting on this that was really shocking, but this this almost like real-time communication between a local police on a traffic stop and ICE and, in other words, federal authorities almost monitoring what's going on. And because clearly in many of these so-called sanctuary states, there's a big difference between what happens in the major cities and what happens in the more rural areas. And in Illinois, for instance, Chicago is very different than downstate Illinois, the prosecutors and the police in those parts of the state. But this whole issue of how closely interlocked the ICE and federal authorities are with local police, could you talk about that a little more?
4: Sure. Prior to doing this reporting, I knew that, you know, there's sort of these data loopholes. If someone is booked into custody, a fingerprint will absolutely make its way to ICE, and ICE will try and do what it can to apprehend that person. What surprised me, and, you know, as we all saw in that video, and that's not the only example of it that we have, is that when someone is pulled over and an officer enters that name into dispatch, the dispatch then sends it to the Illinois State Police, which sends it to the FBI. The FBI then sends it to DHS. That's where ICE can sort of see that a person is there. And then the information that ICE may have, an administrative, you know, request, administrative warrant, administrative detainer request, is then routed all the way back to that officer in real time, and that can prove very consequential. The person who's pulled over in the video that we just saw, Daniel, he was deported a few months after that incident. He was never able to go back home to his family in Illinois, and, you know, so it's the stakes are really, really high. I also assumed that, you know, outside of Chicago, it would look very different. We have found here in Cook County that there are a lot of incidents that are similar. For example, in Tinley Park, which is here in Cook County, it's a little ways from Chicago, but, you know, you can take a train there. You can drive over there. There are officers who also interacted with immigration agents in real time. They didn't detain the person on site, but they provided crucial information to immigration agents, including, for example, when and where a person was working, their home address, in one incident, a mother's name. And so it's a lot of personal data that one would imagine wouldn't be shared because of the statutes that we have here in Illinois, and again, the many promises that, for example, our Governor J.B. Pritzker has made to these communities. But it continues to happen, and it does happen, like you said, in real time. And the consequences are really, really detrimental for families.
3: Yeah, and I wanted to ask you about that. This whole has there been any response from Governor Pritzker or the Illinois State Police Director Brendan Kelly to some of the stuff that you found? Did you attempt to reach the governor's office?
4: I did. Unfortunately, I didn't hear back from Governor Pritzker's office. I also didn't hear back from Brendan Kelly. Brendan Kelly is the director of the Illinois State Police. He is handpicked by J.B. Pritzker. And so what happens in his office, comes down in some ways from the top. He serves in Pritzker's cabinet. And so, you know, he enjoys that position. But the Illinois State Police, Brendan Kelly, did not get back to me, and neither did J.B. Pritzker. Unfortunately, you know, I don't know, more than 60 offices or so did not respond to my many requests for comment. I took a long time working on this investigation, and I made sure that these agencies had plenty of time to respond. Unfortunately, Pritzker's office didn't.
0: And Aura, you know, your piece for Wired has these incredible story about prosecutors, local prosecutors sharing information with federal immigration agents. And it's unclear whether they are covered by Illinois law. Is that right? Talk about the scale at which this is happening and also tell the story of the person you profile in that story, Rolando Perez Samayoa.
4: Yeah, so in one in six Illinois counties, I found evidence that county prosecutors are indeed sharing information with ICE and federal immigration agents. It essentially happens in one of two ways. Sometimes they will respond, a staffer or even the elected state county prosecutor here in Illinois will respond to a request either from an immigration court, an ICE agent, et cetera. They very often send, you know, different police records, information about, you know, when and where to find someone. But oftentimes we found that these staffers, these assistant prosecutors, and even the county prosecutors themselves will reach out to ICE. No one has to ask. The information is turned over. Some of what's shared there, for example, is when and where someone will be released from jail, when someone will appear at court. And again, these are the very defendants that their own offices are trying. Something important to remember is that, you know, when someone is accused of a crime, no matter how big or small in the United States, there are constitutional rights for everybody that is afforded to every person, right? Those rights are suspended in the immigration context. The bar that is needed to sort of prove a case for deportability is so much lower. You're also not afforded counsel as you are in a criminal case. And so the rights just could not be more different. They're really on different ends of the spectrum. And in the case that I write about, Rolando Samayoa, he was in a DUI. He you know, told me that it's like one of his biggest regrets in life. He felt very, very bad about it. The first time we talked, he told me, you know, I moved to Illinois because it's supposed to be a sanctuary. He was originally going to go to Alabama and heard from social media, from friends and from family that this is the place to be. This is a place that was going to keep someone like him and his family safe. Instead, what happened was an assistant prosecutor in the county in which he was a defendant reached out to a Homeland Security agent and shared a lot of details. You know, the agent's first response was like, okay, we're on it. Later, he asked for more details. 3 weeks after that assistant prosecutor reached out to this Homeland Security agent, Rolando's home was raided. He was coming out. He had just had a birthday, and he was supposed to celebrate, and he was going out to dinner. As soon as he stepped out, ICE agents sort of surrounded him. His son saw this happening and was, like, coming forward. ICE agents perceived that as some kind of threat and aimed 8 guns at this child, a 17-year-old. And, you know, you can imagine what kind of trauma for anyone, you know, could incur from something like that. Again, this is a child. ICE did not deny that happened, and instead, you know, issued a statement about how it uses force and in what kinds of situations. And that, you know, within a couple of hours, they were taken out of Illinois and to the a St. Louis immigration office. Rolando has told me that he felt incredible pressure to sign a voluntary departure. They were put on a plane to El Paso and spent a night there. The very next day, they were walked over to Ciudad Juarez in Mexico, and they had to raise the money to head back to Chiapas, which is their native state. And again, those are the consequences. You can have someone who, you know, makes a mistake, you know, is in a DUI, is trying to do his part to rectify what happened. And, you know, unbeknownst to him, he always thought it could be, like, police that was looking out for him. For some reason, he didn't get on ICE's radar, it appears, until this assistant prosecutor let Homeland Security know.
0: Aura Bogado, we'll have to leave it there. Thank you so much for joining us and for this work. Senior immigration reporter at Injustice Watch, we'll link to your two new investigations. Coming up, incarcerated for life in Trump's war on the left. Stay with us.

0: Love's Got a Hold by Alicia Anderson and Lawrence Hobbs. This is Democracy Now!, democracynow.org. I'm Anjali Kamath in New York with Juan Gonzalez in Chicago. We end today's show with Autumn Hill, an activist who was sentenced to 50 years in prison earlier this summer on charges stemming from an anti-ICE protest outside the Prairie Land ICE jail in Alvarado, Texas. In June, a federal judge in Texas handed down prison sentences ranging from 30 to 100 years to Hill and eight other protesters who are collectively known as the Prairie Land Nine. They were convicted of terrorism-related charges after federal prosecutors accused them of being members of an Antifa terror cell. Antifa stands for anti-fascist. During the July 4, 2025 demonstration, fireworks were set off and a police officer was shot and wounded. Former U.S. Marine Corps reservist Benjamin Song, who was convicted of the shooting, received a 100-year sentence. In a statement, he said he only fired his rifle because he believed the officer was about to shoot another activist. One activist, who wasn't even at the protest, was sentenced to 30 years in prison for moving a box of anti-fascist magazines and pamphlets. Our guest, Autumn Hill, says she left the protest before the police officer was shot, but she was still charged and convicted of rioting, providing material support to terrorists, conspiring to use and carry explosives, and using and carrying explosives. Hill and other activists had brought fireworks to stage a noise demonstration to show support for people detained in the ICE jail. She's profiled in a recent piece in Rolling Stone headlined, "Incarcerated for Life in Trump's War on the Left." In a few minutes, we'll speak to Rolling Stone reporter Jack Crosby. But first, let's turn to Autumn Hill in her own words. Democracy Now! Spoke to her by phone last week from the Johnson County Correctional Facility.
1: Growing up Christian, I was deeply moved by the radical love tradition of Jesus Christ. And I saw civil rights leaders like Martin Luther King Jr. in American history and the abolitionists of the Civil War era as being inheritors of that. I've always seen those as being, you know, those political goals as having a basis in a spirituality that is founded in radical love and that is founded in seeing every human being as equal, as equally worthy of love, as equally worthy not just of love in kind of a lovey-dovey, feeling sort of a way, but real material love, love that works itself out in actions of care and tenderness, and sometimes in acts of fierce protection and defense of the bodies and the rights of others from those who would seek to deprive them of those rights. Being outside of Fairyland on the night of July 4th was, for me, an act of radical love. You know, it was an act of solidarity with the immigrant community in the United States of America. Scripture talks about this idea that, you know, you love the alien, you love the stranger, you love the sojourner in the land, because that's who you are, actually. You know, I'm not a Christian per se anymore. I am part of what I see as being an interreligious, tradition of radical love that includes, you know, Christians like Dr. King and his friend Vincent Harding, and Muslims like Malcolm X and Dr. Omid Safi, and Buddhists like Thich Nhat Hanh. You know, this radical love tradition to me is about the idea that justice is bringing love into the public space. The fact that this happened in Texas, in one of the most, conservative parts of the country, this was the perfect storm for the Trump administration to finally be able to push through a case and to make an example out of activists and to kind of create this warning, you know, that if you resist the Trump administration in any way, if you resist police, if you resist the mass incarceration of immigrants they are going to bury you. I'm absolutely being imprisoned, you know, for a political agenda.
0: That was Autumn Hill speaking to Democracy Now!'s Nicole Salazar from Johnson County Correctional Facility. Autumn Hill was sentenced in June to 50 years in prison on charges stemming from an anti-ICE protest outside the Prairie Land ICE Jail in Texas. We're joined now by Jack Crosby, senior writer at Rolling Stone magazine. His recent feature on the Prairie Land case is headlined "Incarcerated for Life in Trump's War on the Left." And his latest is "How Trump's War on the Left Will Come for the Center." Welcome to Democracy Now! Why did you choose to write about Autumn Hill? And tell us more about her. You had several conversations with her, and she's been in jail for almost a year now?
2: Yeah, thanks so much for having me. I've been writing about left-wing movements for a number of years, and I had some experience reporting in the specific communities that Autumn was a part of. I had never met her before, but I had met other activists in the Dallas-Fort Worth scene in past stories that I had done. But what I really feel like I've been tracking for several years now is a sort of organized, growing campaign by not just the Trump administration, some of this started during the Biden years, but by conservative forces in various governments around the country to create kind of a new playbook for criminalizing dissent. And Autumn's case, and I think more broadly the case of all of the Prairie Land defendants, was one of the most extreme examples of this. It was if you were a federal prosecutor trying to establish that, you know, anti-fascists were all violent and they, and you kind of, it's not what the facts of the case said, but if you were trying to push that narrative on an audience that doesn't understand the full context of everything that is happening, you know, this was a goldmine for those federal prosecutors. And so I wanted to look further into that, and I wanted to look at the precedent that they were trying to set and what they might try to do with that precedent, and also what the ramifications of that meant for very normal politically engaged people like Autumn Hill, who's now serving effectively the rest of her life in prison.
0: And she has been in jail since last July. What's her life in detention like? And she's going to be transferred to a federal prison soon, is that right?
2: The timing on when she'll be transferred to federal prison and sort of the chain of custody is all kind of up in the air. She often does not know, you know, at all when these things are going to happen. You know, when you're incarcerated, I think your life depends very much on people coming into your very isolated living situation and just sort of telling you how it's going to be. And that's very much been her life for the past year. For a lot of her time in Johnson County, for some of her time in Tarrant County, and some of her time in FMC Fort Worth, which is the only federal facility she's been in, she's been held in what's called administrative segregation. Sometimes there have been reasons put for this. Sometimes it's been because as a trans woman, because of her gender identity in certain facilities, sometimes they're held in administrative segregation for security reasons. But what this effectively is it's solitary confinement. And she's been in different stretches in effectively solitary confinement for months at a time. She's not at the moment. As far as I know, I haven't spoken to her in a few days, but earlier this week, last week when I spoke to her, she was in a 26-person pod in Johnson County. So, you know, not a huge general population, but a much more, I guess, normal given the circumstances living situation.
3: And Jack Crosby, I wanted to ask you that this whole, what did the government have to prove this charge of material support for terrorism? What did it exactly mean? And also, how were these defendants, the impact of the Charlie Kirk assassination, which happened in September of 2025, did that have any impact on how they were prosecuted?
2: Yeah, it had a huge impact. So one of the timing of this case is really interesting. It happens sort of at one of these turning points in American history. So The incident at the Prairie Land Detention Facility happens on July 4th, 2025. Charlie Kirk isn't shot until several weeks later. So Autumn's lawyer told me that in the beginning when the charges first came down and they were arrested, this was much more a case that was focused on the shooting of a police officer, right? A few weeks after this, Charlie Kirk is shot, and after his shooting, the government kind of goes into overdrive in pushing to further criminalize sort of left-wing organizing within the United States. There's a presidential memorandum that's written and some executive orders. The most consequential of this is known as National Security Presidential Memorandum 7, I believe, or NSPM 7 for short. And in this memo, it basically

0: that after NSPM 7 comes out, the prosecution's entire sort of narrative about what happened in the case changes. And they start referring to the defendants in Prairie Land as an Antifa cell. And that really becomes the thing that I would say that they're trying to prove in this case. But as Autumn's lawyer has explained to me, the government doesn't really have a burden of proof in these things. NSPM 7 is not a legal framework. It's not something that has been, you know, precedent has been set by any courts on this. It is just something that the president has said and that prosecutors can then rely on to try and push a narrative to a jury, to the public. And there's no real burden of proof. They can just say that you're Antifa. And that becomes sort of gospel, according to the government, if they say it.
1: Jack Crosby is a senior writer at Rolling Stone magazine. We will link to your piece, Incarcerated for Life in Trump's War on the Left. We're going to continue this discussion and post it online at democracynow.org, and we'll learn more about material support for terrorism and how that relates to this case. And that does it for today's show. Democracy Now! Is produced with Mike Burke, Dina Guzder, Messiah Rhodes, Nicole Salazar, Nermeen Sheikh, Maria Tarasena. I'm Anjali Kamath. Thanks for joining us for another edition of Democracy Now!
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5: Tapeworm, we need money at the goat.
2: What do you need money for?
5: Well, there's electricity. That's about $225 a month.
2: Wow, that's expensive.
5: Then we have tower rent. That's about $300 a month.
2: Wow, that adds up.
5: We have to pay for these shows we get, like Democracy Now! And First Wave. Basically, all the shows that are not local, we have to pay almost $1,000 a year.
2: Oh, that's worth it, though.
5: And then we have to pay ASCAP and BMI and CSAC so we have permission to play their music.
2: So please support the goat.
5: That's right. Send us a check, 433 South Main, Gainesville, 32601, or give Tapeworm some money and he'll give it to me.
2: Yeah.
5: Right? You won't keep it,
2: yeah.
5: Right?
2: Oh, yeah.
6: 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This is Jim McFarland, host of Earth Undone. 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Their work helps strengthen shorelines, rebuild ecosystems, and protect the water we all depend on. Before we move forward, I want to share a song that comes from right here in our own watershed. And in this case, I want you to hear it the way it was meant to be heard, live. Lochlusa Lake sits just about 20 miles from here, and its water flows south into Orange Lake through Cross Creek and eventually into the Ocklawaha River. J.J. Gray grew up on these lands, and when he performs Lochlusa live, you can hear the landscape in his voice, the wetlands, the cypress, the memories of the water moving through the place that shaped him. This isn't just a song. It's a living piece of the watershed. As you listen, think about the questions we've been exploring. Is a river alive? And if it is,

0: What does it remember, and what does it need from us? Here is J.J. Gray and Moffett performing Lockaloosa.
1: It's all about home, man, you know. That's why we're all, where we're all headed, where we want to be, wherever it may be. I was born and raised in Florida, just across the line, an imaginary line between there and here. But it's all about having them places where you can just feel it. You can feel something come through, something shining through, something that takes you away from the world of problems, the world of worry, the world of care, you know. And for me, that little place is a place called Lockaloosa, right there between Gainesville and Ocala, Florida. A place where you can leave all the bullshit behind for just a few minutes, you know. Get in a boat, maybe. Sit on the bank, whatever you want to do. Watch the sun set on the other side of the lake. Take your boat out there, drop a hook over the side, maybe. You don't even care if it's baited at that point, man. Maybe get an ice-cold beverage of choice. And forget about all the stuff that you got to deal with when you leave there. When you find that place, you hold on to it, you know. And somebody told me, well, you just go there to escape reality. And then I thought about it for a minute. It was like, well, maybe I do go there to escape reality. But then I thought a little longer, and I was like, no, Hoss, you got it backwards. I go there to get to reality and get away from all these problems that I invent. So long live places like Lockaloosa. If you got it, you hold it and feel it every chance you get. This is a little song, a tribute to a place near where I live. May it stand like it is for as long as I'm alive and as long as it can, man. Hopefully nobody will ever tear it down and put up a condominium. So. I don't think so. Nobody wants to live that far out. Yet. Yeah.

0: We now pick up from where we left off in our last broadcast with excerpts from my conversation with Marilee Malowitz Gibson. Her story from the beginning is one of deep love for our natural world, and her education, her advocacy, and her commitment to the conservation and watershed protection go further than anyone else I know. There's also an artistic side to her work that deserves recognition. If you haven't visited Rome 138, you should. Don't just kayak the river. Step inside the art gallery. John Moran's photography is on display there, reflecting the beauty and fragility of our springs and rivers right alongside Marilee's own dedication to protecting them. I want to thank her for taking the time to share her thoughts and stories with us. This is North Central Florida, Marilee Malowitz Gibson, with her sincere reflection.
1: Tell us what happened at Poe this year, because you've seen it out here on the river like big time.
2: Yeah, so Poe turned slimy green this recently in the past 2 weeks, and it had an opacity to it, so you couldn't even see clearly into the water column anymore. You couldn't see the sand, couldn't see the turtles, couldn't see anything except this awful green that bright, kind of a creamy green that just filled the entire spring vent. And then the spring vent got stagnant because the water levels were so low it couldn't flow through the rocky ledge that where the confluence or the two water bodies meet the river was no longer flowing except for a trickle. And so the spring stopped flowing is how we talk about that. And it turned green is how we talk about it. And it got hot, and it received what I like to call a cocktail for harm. So it got hot sunlight, super hot sunlight. It got it has nutrient loading from a source underground, which we'll hopefully identify. I'm waiting for the isotope of sucralose to be performed, testing on sucralose, because that is one identifier marker to let us know whether or not it's a human problem in terms of the nutrient. So I'm waiting for that. I've asked for it. I don't know if we'll get it yet and when we'll get it. And then the other recipe for a cocktail for harm is stagnation. So you combine all three of those and you get the Vibrio volatilis, so the flesh-eating bacteria, and you get other organisms that are in that water column that you don't want to interact with in terms of being, if you have open wounds or any problems with your skin. Or if you jump in it and you consume it or drink it or it goes in any orifices, you don't want any of that in you. And so the spring is blocked down. And so now the question is, all the experts with cave divers and others that are hydrogeology experts, is where is the nutrient loading coming from? We know where the heat is coming from. We know where the stagnation is coming from. We're all using too much water. So we don't have the water flows on these through the beautiful blue springs any longer, or any colored spring for that matter, and discharges. We don't have those types of strong discharges that we had, 20 years ago when I first moved here. I moved here in 2002, and things are very different since I've moved here. And you know, we can point a blame, or, you know, we point a finger at all the problems. We can definitely say it's nutrient, definitely say we have a global warming, you know, condition, and we definitely have hotter days. I mean, the hottest index, I think it's 112. Today on record, is one of the hottest days on record. When you start removing the canopy and you start removing the shade, I like to say, hey, it's not rocket science, right? Or it's earth science. Go stand in the sunlight, see how long you stand there. Now go stand in the shade and see how long you stand there. Which one works better? Yeah. So it's not rocket science, earth science. Every little kid in middle school knows those scenarios. So why we keep removing our canopy and why we keep removing our shade cover? Such short-sightedness. And developers will tell you, well, I got to level the land. I got to come in. I got to move all that dirt around because that's more work later. If there's sinkholes or if something's wrong or I can't build my foundation when it's not level. That whole scenario, I believe, and I have asked, I'm putting this out more and more, I'm asking real estate agents, developing companies, construction companies, even commercial water systems, you know, that are putting in wells or septic tanks or other things underground that support your house structure or whatever your business. And then also brokers, anything that has to do with development projects. I'm asking these people to start taking classes with Florida Springs Institute or with Audubon Society or with even Alachua Conservation Trust. Do some programs with these people. Get out with these people that come to those types of even our Santa Fe River is doing a hand pull tomorrow with water hyacinth. Go out and experience and doing work or learning with these types of not-for-profits or educational hydrogeology expert type of people that can give you that information to do your development sustainably. That's our big problem. I'm not against development. I'm really not. I just think that we could do so much better. And we could live here longer. Any deforestation in North Central Florida on top of the highest recharge for the Florida and aquifer is reducing the amount of water that comes into the aquifer itself. The aquifer feeds roughly 22 million people in the southeast. And if we are doing that type of land use damage on its surface, we are definitely impacting our fresh water for our future generations and for us today. And we see that in the springs, such as Poe.
1: All right, what was the last time you got on the river to do some paddling in a kayak?
2: That's a good question. Probably a month ago. It's been way too long. I got to do 27 to rum. I got to see where the shallows are. They went last week, a group of us, our friends, and they went and they told me there's still a shallow out there, but I'm anxious to see if the river's gone up. Right now we're in this incredible drought again. Right. And last time we were in drought was 2012, and the river did a similar thing. It had some brownout or, you know, cyanobacteria is really what it had. And it had some low flow conditions. And 2012 was 17 years to get there. Yeah. Today, we were wet, we were wet. Last January, February, we started to dry out in 2025. It took us less than a year to get here today.
1: Isn't
2: now, we were already somewhat depleted. I know we were by the 17-year drought from 2012 when it started to rain. It started to rain in 2012 and really didn't stop until last year.
1: Right.
2: So when you look and you start to think about 14 years later? Yeah, 14 years later. Back to the point of development. This is all development stuff.
1: Stormwater runoff.
2: Yeah, stormwater,
1: like,
2: rainwater, okay. We get it. We have swamps in Florida. We have high ground swamps. We have infiltration areas that are also swamps. The high grounds tend to be clay sediment. Get all these developer people into those meeting spaces with the hydrogeologists. Get them to learn what is this all about. It took me 20 years of going to meetings almost every other day. I was in meetings two or three times a week on my own, mostly volunteering.
1: It probably needs to be a segment in the training for their realty license.
2: I think it does. And there has to be a shift of user and use. And I agree with the estuaries. Like the estuaries, everybody says, oh, that and the Santa Fe River is full of a complex hydrology where the water comes up, it goes down simultaneously. We've got suck swallets and siphons right next to springs along the river. So to think that it just goes out to sea is just not true. It's just not a true statement. It does go out to sea, but a lot of fresh water actually goes and recharges too, all along the Santa Fe, all along the Suwannee. People don't realize how many suck swallets and siphons we have in our region. Yep. And there's another beautiful place that was just established by Alachua Conservation Trust right down at the further down our road that we are on, County Road 138, County Road 138 in Columbia County, where my business is, about 2-3 miles down, is Little Awesome Preserve Park. Mm-hmm. So Little Awesome Preserve Park. That's a hiking trail, and then it has a kiosk outside that does explain the hydrology of the suck swallets and siphons, because Little Awesome is a suck. Mm-hmm. And that's right here. It's a fabulous little hiking trail off of County Road 138, and it was just made up with all that new funding that ACT is getting to buy up lands around the Santa Fe River. They're doing some really good work with purchasing conservation lands. So we have a long way to go, Jim. And mm-hmm. back to the story about going out to sea. Those estuaries you were talking about, that's another, I tried to get, when we were fighting the bottled water, I tried to get Cedar Key involved, the commission and, you know, certain elected officials down there, because I wanted them to write letters saying, we need this water. You all, it's water that is also necessary for us. So the more we use of fresh water in our houses up here, the less is coming into the estuaries. And those estuaries, like you were saying, they're declining in their health also. Yeah. And that's what I believe it's also because we're using too much fresh water upstream. Yeah. They need that fresh water for the tidal influence of the salt water. Yep. You can't just have all salt water. Just can't. I do a lot of it for the next generation because that's what I've been taught to do in terms of my culture and values coming probably out of Montana and Wisconsin. What I'm trying to preserve is that those are with us walking the green earth today, that they have a future somehow with our freshwater resources that we're protecting for them in their future.
1: I think with that, we'll probably wrap it up and appreciate your concern on our watershed
2: over
1: the past many years.
2: Thanks for coming and taking the time to sit with me. I appreciate it too.
1: Thank you.
2: Nice to be heard.
0: Listening to Marilee, you feel the weight of what she carries, the history, the responsibility, and the hope she keeps alive for the next generation. Her voice reminds us why these waters matter, why these estuaries matter, and why the work continues long after headlines fade. Before we move on, I want to honor the message with a piece that comes from the same place. A love for the land, the water, and the future we're trying to protect. This is J.W. McFarland, Love for the Earth.

0: 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Thank you. These are some climate facts, thanks to the data and analysis from Climate Central. Global average temperatures over the oceans were the warmest on record in July. The last time July's global mean temperature was cooler than normal compared to 20th century average was in 1971. July 2026 was the warmest on record for land and ocean temperatures across the Northern Hemisphere. Arctic sea ice extent ranked as the sixth lowest on record for July. This was 1,760,000 square kilometers below the 1981 to 2010 average. Wyoming recorded its warmest July on record for both maximum and minimum temperatures. A Climate Central analysis using the Climate Shift Index shows that human-caused climate change is a key driver of summertime, June, July, and August warming trends in 91% of the U.S. cities analyzed. Widespread dangerous humid heat, defined as wet bulb temperatures above 77 degrees Fahrenheit, affected large portions of the central United States in late July. Conditions were most widespread on July 27th, extending from the Gulf Coast to central Minnesota. As of August 13th, 2026, at least 70% of the contiguous United States is experiencing abnormal dry or drought conditions. In an August 10th update, we find that the Pacific is experiencing a historic marine heat wave. But it's far from alone. Every major ocean basin across the globe is currently experiencing unusually warm sea surface temperatures driven by climate change. In the Gulf of Mexico, marine heat waves encompass the southern Gulf of Mexico and the northwestern region of the Caribbean, as in some of the other basins, with 39.7% of the region currently experiencing marine heat wave conditions. Of the area experienced marine heat wave conditions, however, 98% is attributed to climate change. Sea surface temperatures are broadly in the 80s, with the hottest water approaching 90 degrees around Florida. And along some of our estuaries, it's even hotter. 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
5: there really is a consensus within the rarefied circles of political journalism in Washington and in New York among political reporters, where they actually agree that the Democrats can't go too far, can't be too extreme. They just agree.
6: When you read political articles these days, do you often find yourself incensed that the author has chosen to speak for mainstream Dems, many Americans, and other wide swaths of the electorate without the slightest bit of data to back it up? Or have you become immune to this sort of framing? This week on Sea Change Radio, we speak to John Storr of the editorial board about the reliance that political journalists have on the voice of God to carve the narratives they desire. We discuss how the media has created a dynamic where political fictions so easily become reality. Look at the impact that the DSA, the Democratic Socialists of America, is actually having on the Democratic Party, and examine communication issues within the party's leadership.

0: 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He is the publisher and founder of the editorial board. 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
1: Thanks for having me back, Alex.
0: I wanted to talk to you about a piece you just wrote for the editorial board entitled Francesca Hong's Defeat Was Stunning Only If You Believe the Press Corps' Political Fictions. Beware Those Speaking with the Voice of God. So I don't want to really focus too much on the Wisconsin governor's race itself, but the piece was very enlightening because you focus on the media and how they speak with the voice of God. Maybe you can elaborate on what you mean by speaking with the voice of God. Is that a biblical reference, or is that a turn of phrase that you came up with on your own?
1: I kind of came up with it, but I owe credit to whoever it was, and I don't remember who it was, who came up with the idea of the voice from nowhere and applying it to the Times and how the Times seems to speak from no particular position or any kind of point of view. And I came up with the voice of God because the Times tends to speak about politics as if it's not human level. It's not on the human plane where all of us are kind of struggling over resources and limited time and our own mortality. And the Times tends to talk about politics as if there's this eternal quality. And it speaks with this authority as if it were handing down the Ten Commandments. And all politics, by the way, has an East Coast bias. Anytime you refer to the Times, it's definitely the New York Times. Anyway, the narrative is about crafting a story for the time, for its own reasons that accommodate the facts, but actually override the facts at the same time. In this case, the Times wrote this piece that got a lot of attention from people like me about Francesca Hong's stunning loss in Wisconsin. So you read the headline, and then you start reading the story, and you realize this is not a stunning loss at all. It's just a loss.
0: And it was like by a hair, and she wasn't like favored by a ton. So she was part of this DSA faction, which is getting a lot of press. And the fact that she lost while others won was somehow quite newsworthy.
1: Right. So in the reporting itself, you know, she loses by a hair. They're right next door in Minnesota, the lieutenant governor, who's very progressive, she won. So the limits of leftism are not clear if the neighboring state is where leftism also won. And then there was the fact that the primary itself in Wisconsin was quite messy. And only really at the last minute did the winner, David Crowley, emerge, and people, voters, you know, started to rally around him. So the point is that Francesca Hong is a newcomer, and she came very close to winning the prize. So is that, does her defeat really demonstrate the limits of the left? And that's a quote from the Times. And my point is, no, it's not really the limits of the left when you take all these facts into consideration. In fact, there's a lot of promise. That's another way of saying it. Right. Another interpretation is that there's a lot of promise to this leftism, no matter how messy and unprepared she might have been.
0: We don't even think twice when we read these headlines because they become reality. But if you were crafting that piece, you easily could have gone with, in a stunning showing of strength for the DSA during the summer of 2026, Peggy Flanagan won and Hong came very close to winning and blah, blah, blah. You could just completely put it into a different suit of clothes.
1: Right, and that's my point in the piece, is that these are choices, right? These are choices made by the New York Times. But because it is the New York Times, and because it does present itself as speaking with the voice of God, these choices do not appear to be choices, right? They just seem to be this eternal truth. And so people read these headlines and are like, okay, this is the limits of leftism, and the establishment really did strike back. I think that was the exact quote, that the establishment struck back. And that also was not very clear when you look at the facts, because only at the very last minute did David Crowley win.
0: So there's really nothing to be gained politically by praising Democrats. You name the faction, whether it be Republicans, whether it be centrists, whether it be dyed-in-the-wool liberals. They're all going to be complaining about Democrats. Maybe you can explain how we got here as a country where the party that continues to deliver better results is always on defense.
1: Yeah. So the thing about whenever we have conversations about the media and the Democrats, in this case, we talk about how, you know, the New York Times told us this story about the limits of leftism and how that's actually not quite the case when you dig deep into the details. That conversation has to be put in a larger context, which is the media environment of the entire United States, where it's almost impossible to speak in the affirmative for any Democrat. So David Roberts' point is that there's actually a reward for dumping on the Democrats each and every time. No matter where you stand in politics, there's actually a reward. So if you're a Republican, you're demonstrating your shared hatred of Democrats. If you're in the center, you're demonstrating how you're above it all and above all politics. If you're a progressive, you're demonstrating your high moral principles, and so on and on and on, and so to the point where, in my view, the phrase democratic establishment doesn't have much value at all because everybody has a different interpretation of it, and it's all bad. So it's, I think really any kind of conversation is about the media and the Democratic Party itself needs to be understood within that information environment.
0: And we could also call it the political establishment. That's kind of how we got Donald Trump. He wasn't a politician. That was kind of the appeal to his supporters, is like, say what you will about him, but he says what's on his mind, or he's rich, so he won't be beholden to moneyed interests. He's already got his own money. You know, these were people who thought that there's something inherently wrong with any establishment.
1: I think while we have in our minds that there's this kind of anti-democratic media environment we live in, we have to also understand the nature of political parties, which is that they change. They're always changing. They're always evolving. And then we shall keep in mind how the media interprets that change. I think the media, the way it exists right now, interprets change within the Republican Party as natural and legitimate, even if they use words, they used to use words like insurgents, but they don't use that word anymore, like back in the Tea Party day. But that change is always kind of legitimate and valid, and the media tends to accept it. When it comes to change within the Democratic Party, though, that change is not seen as natural or even legitimate. In fact, it's not legitimate because it's not natural. It's seen as always a choice, and this choice is always fraught with peril and danger, and you can't go too far to the left because there's going to be some kind of reaction, right? And within this interpretation of basically in terms of the times, they kind of pretend that the Democratic Party can't change, right? It can't change, it can't evolve, it can't become evolve in the way that the Republicans have evolved. And so therefore any kind of change is seen as like the Democrats have to prove themselves. Like the Democrats don't have to prove anything. If a candidate runs and wins, then that's it. He's part of the establishment, right? That's it. He doesn't have to prove himself beyond doing what he's done, but the media always treats the Democrats as if they have to win. They did that with Biden, by the way. Like, even after he won the presidency, he had to continually prove himself. and that's partly because, as I say, there's this different interpretation between the parties, where the Republicans are seen as legitimate and natural, and the Democrats are kind of always on the edge of illegitimacy.

0: This is Alex Wise on Sea Change Radio, and I'm speaking to John Storr of the editorial board. So, John, we saw this last weekend on Meet the Press. Hakeem Jeffries, the minority leader, was being interviewed by Kristen Welker, and she said, what happens if and when DSA members of the Democratic Party get elected? Are they part of your party? And his first reaction was, I'm against defund the police, and I'm against open borders, and basically exposed himself to all the biggest weaknesses of the Republican Party has tried to exploit over the last decade or so of the Democrats. But then when she said, well, what happens if they win? She said, well, you know, if they win, they're going to vote with us, and that'll be all right. And, you know, similarly, I saw John Fetterman on Jon Stewart. Senator Fetterman was talking about, well, I don't want to be, I mean, these DSA members need to just go get their own party if they don't believe in, you know, X, Y, and Z. And Jon Stewart was like, they're a caucus. They're like the Black Caucus or in the Democratic Party or the Freedom Caucus. We have a two-party system. The reality of becoming a nationally powerful third party, it's not happening anytime very soon in this country. I think what you're talking about with his Voices of God and the narrative feeds into these politicians reacting that way.
1: Yeah, well, they, you know, a politician like Hakeem Jeffries, the House Minority Leader, he's going to have two things on his mind. One is the truth, and then there's the perceptions of the truth, right? And he'll end up privileging the perceptions of the truth, even if it's antithetical to the truth, because that's going to be where the power is. And so I think in his case, I don't know, I think what in his case, he's going with perceptions of the truth. And from his point of view, for some reason, he's got this idea that saying anything nice about democratic socialists is going to be some kind of liability for him. I think I think there's two things about Jeffries that people should keep in mind. And one is that he's not a good communicator, and it's actually not his job. Nancy Pelosi was also a terrible communicator, but she was arguably the best House Speaker in American history.
0: So you're saying that if he becomes majority leader and he becomes an effective one, then we can look past this rhetoric.
1: So we live in a very highly mediated political environment. That old school backroom negotiating stuff is, there's not any separation anymore. Everything is real highly visible, and it's important to have a Democratic leader who is able to communicate clearly. And my hope is that he will learn and grow. And I think personally, I think he has. He has changed, his rhetoric has changed quite a bit since the 2024 election. It's an increase, his rhetoric changed dramatically after Rachel Good was murdered. He spoke much more forcefully after that, because I think he was speaking for a brand new majority. You got to have faith in your leader. I think leaders need grace, especially from people on their own side. But at the same time, he has to be receptive to the criticism from the people on his own side, right? And if people are not happy with the way he's performing, he needs to acknowledge that and step up. If he doesn't, well, then there are going to be choices made. One more point about this, and that is that people like us, Alex, tend to think, well, he needs to just step aside and have somebody new come along. That we need to recognize that that is not going to happen. He is next in line. And everybody, by the way, in the House of Representatives who identifies as a Democrat knows that and accepts that. They might make noise about it, but shy of some kind of scandal, he will be the next House Speaker, right? And so I think it's important for all of us to understand that if we criticize him, there are consequences to that criticism.
0: Speaking about the legitimacy of these far-left Democrats, the Democratic Socialists of America who are getting elected, I read a tweet from somebody who said, we are going to see a lot of Democrats in rural areas toss the party under the bus, and I'd implore my fellow libs to understand that this is unequivocally necessary to rebuilding a broader coalition. Welcome this tactic because it will 1,000% help us win. This is from a guy named At Hutchinson. This is kind of what you're talking about with the infighting. Everybody has an opinion that it's 1,000% right.
1: The idea is that, you know, rural voters don't trust either of the parties. And so if it's okay to smear your own party in order to present yourself as above the parties and therefore be electable. And I wish more people would hear this, that you cannot beat a Republican by smearing the Democrats. Okay, you can't. You can't cut down your own party, present that to voters and ask them, now vote for my party. That's not going to work.
0: Bernie Sanders and AOC, Alexandria Ocasio-Cortez, are pretty much the power brokers of the left wing. And neither of them endorsed Francesca Hong, for example. And AOC and Bernie are pretty savvy with who they endorse. I would argue that Bernie and AOC's endorsements are on a par now with Obama's.
1: Yeah, I would say so. I'll focus on AOC. I like her better. I think she is the kind of progressive that the other up-and-comers, people who want to get involved in politics, should model themselves after, because she's highly progressive, right on the, very vanguard, but she doesn't tear down the party. Bernie will do that. AOC won't do that.
0: Bernie will not pull punches on a John Fetterman. Like, AOC might be a little more. Let's focus on Donald Trump and let's talk about the fascists who are in charge. She's a little more disciplined.
1: Yeah, it's not widely understood, though it should be. She's a very savvy political operator, working within the party. And as a force that moves the party gradually left, helping it evolve left the way it should evolve. And so that it's truly an oppositional party to the Republicans, right? She understands that this mushy middle is not going to be truly oppositional. It's going to be more compromising and accommodating. And it's the more you move it left and bring majorities with you, then you will be able to present to voters, here are two choices and they're very different. Now pick one.
0: So let's go back to the voice of God framing for a moment. I don't know if we gave enough examples for our listeners. You quote Jonathan Martin from Politico in your piece where he writes, it was a, quote, crisis averted moment for mainline Democrats. He's speaking for mainline Democrats. And it's not just the New York Times. I saw a New Yorker headline on a piece they did on John Roberts recently. The title was, John Roberts likes to stress that the Supreme Court is fundamentally nonpartisan, but many Americans believe that he has presided over the court's rightward march. This is the kind of framing you're talking about, where the reporter is speaking in this omniscient voice that makes something true.
1: Yeah, that's the problem. It makes something that's not true into something true, and then there are political consequences as a result. I don't give enough time in that piece to Joan Didion, the late Joan Didion. She wrote a book called Political Fictions a while back, and that's the word that we're looking for, is these political fictions that arise from these narratives which themselves attempt to speak with the voice of God, right? So you have a fictions with this godly authority and people tend to receive them as true. And one of those ideas is that you know, in Wisconsin, the Democrats dodged a bullet. And the reason that Martin says things like that is because there really is a consensus within the rarefied circles of political journalism in Washington and in New York among political reporters, where they actually agree that the Democrats can't go too far, can't be too extreme. They just agree. And the reason they agree is because they all say the same thing to each other all the time. It's not a hypothesis that they test. They just all agree. And so because they all agree, you get stories like this.
0: And what do they agree on? They agree that America is a center-right nation.
1: Yeah, that's what they agree on. I mean, what they're really agreeing on, but they won't say this, is that the true center of power in America is whiteness, and the true consensus is white supremacy. That's what they're really saying, but they're not going to say that because that would be gauche. You know, that would be impolite or some other word that a snob might use. But that's what they're really saying, though, Alex. And I think that's why, by the way, the press looks at the Democrats as slightly illegitimate, because the Democrats are a multiracial, multi-ethnic, multi-religious party, right? Whereas the Republicans are white, white, and white, like all the way through. And so they therefore represent to the media politically, historically, culturally, an automatic natural legitimacy. And that is, I wish more people would really understand that that is the double standard that animates all of political journalism.

0: 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Build an all-American amusement park there.
1: This is Alex Wise on Sea Change Radio, and I'm speaking to John Storr. He's the editor and founder of the Editorial Board. 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On the flip side, we see that these labels can perpetuate and be very effective. The Republicans are masters of this. We see it right now. They should be reeling rhetorically, but what do they go to right now? Everybody's a communist, right? We're going back to McCarthyism propaganda. And it doesn't matter that the Middle East is in flames and that gas prices are through the roof and there's horrible corruption and you name the topic, it's not going very well. But the other guys are communists.
2: Yeah, I mean, propaganda is their forte. I mean, they don't care about governing, right? They don't care about real people. They don't care about their own people. Propaganda is what they're good at. That is their strength. And it always will be the case. And I would add that it's probably not, the calling everybody a communist is probably not going to work now because the tide is against them. But you could take that same rhetorical strategy and put it in a different context and it will work.
1: I mean, it doesn't work to us, but I was just overhearing a family speaking in a restaurant in a SFO at San Francisco Airport, and they were not from San Francisco, I'm pretty sure, but the husband was asking the wife and kids, like, would you rather vote for a socialist or a Republican at this point? You know, it was like, that's the framing. Those are people who have been consuming this propaganda.
2: Yeah, and I think in defense of Hakeem Jeffries in his interview, his bumbling, mumbling interview on Sunday, what he did there was actually what people should do. I think Democrats should do. And he's just focused on people.

0: do it and if it's important and all the things that human level questions, right, in the interest of human affairs. And whenever we start talking as if we're the voice of God, or whenever we listen to people who claim to speak with the voice of God, I think that's when things go sideways and people die.
1: The problem with what you're saying from a strategy standpoint is that it plays into the dynamic that we're seeing right now, that we've seen for the last several decades, where Republicans don't want to govern, like you said, but they can just attack, attack, attack. While Democrats, they can't just attack. I see criticisms on the left and the right saying, well, what do they stand for? The Democrats have a real problem because they don't know what their Medicare for All stance is or whatever. They have to quibble over the nuance of policy, but they can't just be like, hey, have you seen what's going on the other side? And the onus is on Democrats to be the grown-ups, even when they're not in power.
0: I agree with you that why do we need to be perfect when we've got these people over here? And I don't know the answer to that. Partly it's their media environment, Alex, and the media environment that we're in incentivizes conflict, whereas democratic power is based on solidarity and unity. We need to bring more people into the tent, right? And that means making allowances for differences, right? And being tolerant. And a media environment like the one we have now, we're supposed to know exactly what we stand for at all times and no matter what the situation is. I mean, human beings are not built that way. We're just not. But we've created this information environment that has this expectation of us. And I think that's a tension. I don't know how to resolve that tension, if it ever will be resolved.
1: Well, I always enjoy your insights, and I hope we can circle back with each other after the midterms. John Storr of the editorial board, thanks so much for being my guest on SeaChange Radio.
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Time for the Big Al and Sandy Radio Show. No matter where you at or what part of the world that you in, we're going to pick a little bit of bluegrass and talk a little bit of country music right here on this program. We've got some brand new releases that we're going to be playing for you, a new album by Kenny and Amanda Smith, and a whole lot more. We're going to begin about 2008 with an album called Newgrass, and the group Three Fox Drive, and the song An Eye for an Eye. It's all right here on the Big Al and Sandy Radio Show. Let's roll, everybody.

Ashley Graham, an Appalachian Highway, and her latest single on Pinecastle Records called Pinewood Prison. Then we had Appalachian Smoke right behind her with their new song, Mountain Mover. And we started everything off with Three Fox Drive and Eye for an Eye. We lost two bluegrass legends this past week. One, Alan Mills of the group Lost and Found, and Pat Enright of the Nashville Bluegrass Band. We'll talk about both of them and tell you just a little bit about them and play a couple songs from the bands that they played in. But they were certainly true legends. They died hours apart. Christy Cox has a brand new single. It just released on Billy Blue Records, and it's called No Regrets. So let's listen to Miss Kathy Cox here on the Big Al and Sandy Radio Show.

There is Ashby Frank, and that is from his new album, Run This Town, and the song called Traveler's Prayer. And then we had Rowan Keith Hines and one of her newer songs from her new album, and the song Johnny Ray, and then Ashley Graham and Pinewood Prison right here on the Big Alan Sandy Radio Show. Well, I'd mentioned we'd lost two bluegrass legends, true legends, and we're going to start with the first one here, which was Pat Enright. Pat Enright was one of the founders of the Nashville Bluegrass Band. He played guitar and he sang vocals. He is originally from Indiana. Now, he lived in San Francisco Bay Area in the early 70s, and then he moved to Nashville. In 1976, Pat Enright formed a San Francisco group called Phantoms of the Opera, and in 1979, he joined Tasty Licks, a band that included Jack Tottle and Bela Fleck. In 1983, he formed a Nashville band called the Dreadful Snakes. And in 1984, he was a founding member of the Nashville Bluegrass Band, playing guitar and singing lead vocals. In the year 2000, he appeared in the movie Oh Brother, Where Art Thou? And sang on the soundtrack album. And he was one of the Soggy Bottom Boys. And he passed away this past week. We're going to go to an album that they released in 1979, the band Tasty Licks. It had Bela Fleck on it, Pat Enright, Mark Schatz, and Jack Tottle. Here is a great little song that's called Blue Days and Black Nights, and prayers for his family, and of course, bluegrass has lost another great legend. Here is Pat Enright and Tasty Licks.

That was Benson, and that is from their album that is called Pick Your Poison, and the Beatles tune called I'll Follow the Sun here on the Big Al and Sandy Radio Show. And then we talked a little bit about Pat Enright and played Blue Days and Black Nights from the group that he was with in 1979 called Tasty Licks. We'll be talking about Alan Mills of the Lost and Found coming up, and a little bit of country music for you as well. Rhonda Vincent, Queen of Bluegrass, Grand Old Opry star, has a brand new single out, and it's called It's a Possibility. And she's featuring Dan Tominski on this as a duet. So let's take a listen to Rhonda Vincent and Dan Tominski. Once again, a brand new song, It's a Possibility.

Kenny and Amanda Smith, and that is from their new album. It's called The Whole World Round, and that is the title track of it, The Whole World Round, right here on the Big Al and Sandy Radio Show. A little bit of Junior Sisk and his song, A Brand New Whippoorwill, and then Rhonda Vincent with her brand new single called It's a Possibility. How many of you may or have heard of Spade Cooley? He was a great fiddle player and a great singer as well. Back in 1961, August of 1961, he was convicted of first-degree murder by a jury. Spade Cooley had suspected his second wife, Ella Mae Cooley, of repeatedly being unfaithful, and she had an affair with Roy Rogers, and he murdered her at their home in front of their 14-year-old daughter. It was said that after he had beaten her to death, he crushed a light cigarette against her skin to see whether or not that she was dead. Cooley had scored over six top 10 country hits in the 1940s. Let's go back to the year of 1945. That's when this song was originally released, and the song is You Can't Break My Heart. So let's take a listen to convicted fiddle player Spade Cooley here on the Big Al and Sandy Radio Show.

Lonesome River Band, their latest single, Walking Back to Bluefield. Then Miss Amanda Cook with a brand new single out, and it is called Down in the Quarter. A little bit of Marty Fowley, Song of the Holler, and Wilson Banjo Company, their latest single on Pinecastle, Burn Down the Fields. We've got more coming up right here on the Big Al and Sandy Radio Show.

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3: 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If you're not familiar with my show, I play music from the mid-60s to mid-70s, and most all of this music was recorded to vinyl LPs. Sometimes I throw something in there that's a little bit different in terms of time frame, like I think I've got an Aerosmith this week. But they've been around a long time, but this particular song might not have been during that period of time. So I hope you'll stay tuned, listen to the entire show. Send me an email at hippiesessions@gmail.com if you want to give me a shout out. This week I'm going to start off with a song by Dr. John out of New Orleans. The song is called Right Place, Wrong Time.

Of course, everybody associates the Bee Gees with the disco era, but they actually were out before then and has a lot of really good songs. This song is called To Love Somebody.

This group called Them features Van Morrison, who was in the group prior to going out on solo. The song is entitled Turn On Your Love Light.

This next group is Buffalo Springfield, and they're made up of this group is made up of several guys that included David Crosby and Graham Nash, some of those guys. The song's called Rock and Roll Woman.

0: Well, thanks for tuning in to Hippie Sessions this week. Hope you'll tune back in next week when I'll have some more interesting music from the mid-60s to mid-70s. 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
1: You know that incredible feeling you get when you've done something great? 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
3: Trump threatens Canada with worse consequences. Rubio moves to revoke 200,000 visas. ICE buys electric shock gloves. Jeffries defends his Kushner meeting. And a mystery jet lands in Moscow. Good morning. This is the Commonwealth Report, news for the public, not the powerful. Follow us at commonwealthreport.news. Is Trump ready to punish Canada because Doug Ford won't bow? Trade talks with Canada collapsed, and Trump spent Monday melting down on his Nazi-infested social media site. He went after Ontario Premier Doug Ford, calling him the less charismatic and unimpressive brother of the late Toronto Mayor Rob Ford. Ford had threatened to cut off electricity to the United States over Trump's tariffs on Canada's auto industry. Ford says Ontario powers 1.5 million homes and businesses across the border, and everything's on the table. He also told CTV that Trump could kiss his backside and called him the king of bankruptcies. Trump fired back that America's been carrying Canada for decades, mocked Prime Minister Mark Carney as a governor, and warned that the consequences for Canada will be far worse. Here's what matters. Our closest ally and longest trading and biggest trading partner is getting bullied, and working families on both sides of that border pay the tariff bill. Marco Rubio moves to revoke 200,000 visas in the biggest purge ever. The State Department is getting ready to cancel the business and tourism visas of up to 200,000 people who've applied for asylum here. If it happens, it's the largest single mass revocation of visas in American history. The AP got the documents. We're talking about B1 and B2 visas issued between 2016 and 2026, and the whole thing runs through Homeland Security. Deputy Secretary Christopher Landau says people are, quote, fed up with bogus asylum claims. Most won't be deported right away. They'll just be reclassified and stripped of their travel status. States already yanked about 175,000 visas in 18 months, including from people who've criticized American foreign policy. Asylum is a legal right written into American law. Punishing people for using it turns it into a trap. Why does ICE need $20 million worth of electric shock gloves? ICE wants to spend up to $20 million outfitting officers with gloves that deliver electric shocks on contact. They're called GLOVES, Generated Low Output Voltage Emitters, made by a Kentucky company called Compliant Technologies. Press a hidden button on the wrist, touch your bare skin, and the current does the rest, around 320 to 380 volts. The manual warns against using them on the elderly, small children, pregnant women, and disabled people. A pending lawsuit says a 43-year-old man died in a Richmond, Kentucky jail in 2024 after being shocked 27 times with the gloves and 13 more times with a taser. Two of those shocks ran 45 and 99 seconds. The ACLU's Jen Ralnick Borchetta says ICE is, quote, too quick to use force. A concealed pain button on a federal agent's hand is not de-escalation. It's torture with a badge. Hakeem Jeffries scrambles after his secret sit-down with Jared Kushner is revealed. The New York Times reported that House Minority Leader Hakeem Jeffries met privately with Jared Kushner in New York, set up by a mutual friend to talk housing, immigration, and the cost of living. Trump's inner circle knows Democrats might take the House and wants a working relationship before that happens. Progressives went off. James Carville exploded. Others said Jeffries needs to go. Monday night, he posted a video saying, no one from the Trump cartel is getting a pass. Kushner asked for the meeting, Jeffries says, and he took it to talk about an affordability crisis that isn't a hoax. He promised Democrats will follow the facts and hold the crooks accountable starting day one, and pointed to Pam Bondi and Kristi Noem being gone. Voters didn't ask for common ground with the family cashing in. They want accountability. Is Trump's EPA about to hide data center pollution from your neighborhood? Right now, the Clean Air Act makes minor polluters tell the public through state agencies how much pollution a new project will dump into the air. Trump's EPA wants to kill that for data centers. Disclosure becomes voluntary, left to state and local officials who are busy competing for big tech money. Data centers pump out nitrogen oxide, carbon monoxide, and heavy metals from dozens of diesel generators and gas turbines. Developers already chopped their permits up generator by generator to stay under the minimum threshold and dodge federal review. Former EPA Air Chief Joe Goffman

and says the Clean Air Act was supposed to be an ironclad promise. Well, if you can't find out what you're breathing, you can't fight it in court. And it looks like that's the whole point. Mystery alert, whose jet just landed in Moscow and who was on board? Here's one that nobody in two governments will explain. Early Tuesday morning, a U.S. Air Force C-17 Globemaster, call sign RCH-4555, lifted off from Riga, Latvia, and touched down at Vnukovo Airport outside Moscow just after 10 in the morning local time. The flight plan listed no destination. Before Riga, the plan came from Joint Base Andrews in Maryland, home of Air Force One. Russian accounts posted video of a motorcade racing through the city. Ask the Kremlin and you get nothing. Dmitry Peskov says he has no information about the aircraft and no meetings are planned this week. Ask the Pentagon, the White House, or either embassy and you get silence. Steve Witkoff and Jared Kushner just postponed a Moscow trip, so who flew a military transport into Vladimir Putin's capital and why won't anybody say? And that's the way it is today, Tuesday, August 25th, 2026. I'm Tom Hartman. Change starts with you. You can be calling your Democratic or Republican representatives to let them know what you think by calling 202-224-3121. It's the Capitol switchboard. It'll get you right through to them.

0: This is the Tom Hartman Program.
1: Hey, top of the Tuesday to you. A lot going on. Just a reminder, I'm doing a book signing over at Powell's in on Burnside on September 25th. Put it on your calendar. The new book is Who Killed the American Dream? So anyway, that's happening. We've got a lot to talk about today. In the first hour of our program, John Roberts gets exposed for the biggest con in America. Well, I was just talking about that, actually. And Trump's inner circle panics over Natalie as the Rasputin parallel gets real. Justice Jackson is sounding an alarm about this. Also, a crazy alert. Trump gets busted cheating at golf and shows why America can't trust him to play by the rules. In the second hour of our program today, Mary Trump is going to drop by. Donald Trump's niece, who is also a licensed clinical psychologist and has a great Substack newsletter. Trump's panicking. His approval rating is in the toilet. And, you know, what does a desperate Trump do? Let's ask. We'll ask Mary in the second hour. Also, Republicans are erasing trans people from their log cabin Republicans, which is pretty bizarre. I'll share my thoughts on that and why that's happening and how it's part of really a larger plan to do this classic dictator move, which is identify a powerless minority group and demonize them, and then use that to change the conversation away from, you know, other things you're doing that the people might not like. And also, in the second hour of our program, Trump is attacking Canada with his favorite bully tactic. Now he's threatening to rename Lake Ontario. It just never stops. And also in the second hour, here's how much the $40 trillion national debt is costing you. In our third hour, we'll have three guests today. Christopher Armitage is going to show up in the first segment. He's got this article saying that basically every state in the country right now can afford universal health care. And so we'll have a conversation about that. I was living in Vermont when Vermont tried this. So I've kind of been through it, you know, had some personal experience with it. And Steve Vladek will be with us at the bottom of the third hour, making sense of the mail-in ballots ruling. He's an attorney and a real expert on this stuff, and he's going to lay out for us exactly what happened. But, you know, to start out, this whole thing with Donald Trump, he issued this executive order back at the earlier in the year. I think it was in April. And the executive order has two parts to it. One part directing the Department of Justice to come up with a list of approved voters, basically, to get the voter registrations from all the states, compare it with citizenship records, and basically say, okay, you can vote, you can't. You can vote, you can't. You can, you know. And you know how that's going to turn out, given how politicized the Department of Justice is right now. I mean, it's Trump and GOP central. But the second part of it then directs the post office to refuse to deliver mail-in ballots or pick up mail-in ballots from people who are not on that list, and orders the states to put a barcode on the outside of the envelope so that the mailman can identify whether or not you're on that list. And that's the part that went before the Supreme Court, and the Supreme Court said, well, basically, I mean, you know, the basic argument was that the post office has not yet promulgated this rule. Now, keep in mind, this came down yesterday, Monday, and their ruling was, because the post office hasn't yet created this rule, they haven't finalized this rule, therefore, the states have not yet been harmed, and therefore, they don't have the standing to sue. That's basically what the Supreme Court said yesterday, which is bizarre, because on Friday, and keep in mind, this ruling came down yesterday, but last Friday, the post office, Postmaster General, and the Postal Board of Governors finalized the rule. Trump has stacked the Postal Board of Governors. He put four Republicans on it. And, of course, he's got a toady there now, too, the guy who replaced Louis DeJoy. And so, you know, it's entirely conceivable that the post office will order its delivery people not to deliver ballots to people in states that refuse to give Trump his list, which is part of his executive order, which would include my state of Oregon and the other five states where it's nothing but mail-in ballots, and another, you know, half a dozen states where the majority of them are mail-in ballots, including Alaska, weirdly. But, you know, they're willing to let Alaska take a hit just so long as they can do everything that they want with everything else. So Justice Jackson wrote a dissent about this. She said, this ruling needlessly injects chaos and uncertainty into the upcoming midterm elections. It also lets another shoe drop in the Kafkaesque nightmare that our precedents have been steadily creating for certain plaintiffs who seek to bring election-related challenges. Now, the certain plaintiffs she's talking about, by and large, are people of color. That's who the Voting Rights Act was designed to protect. It's people of color that Republicans go after. When George W. Bush was running for president in 2000, as we discussed with Greg Palast yesterday, and this is, you know, not in dispute. The BBC broke the story, but it's well established now that, you know, when that election was happening, the governor of Florida, Jeb Bush, ordered his Secretary of State, Kathleen Harris, to get a voting or a excuse me a felon list from his brother, George W. Bush, who was the governor of Texas, from Texas. Now, that felon list was heavily black and Hispanic. More than half of all Texas people in Texas prisons are black or Hispanic. So they take this felon list, and as I mentioned yesterday, black and Hispanic people draw from a smaller pool of people. White people generally reflect literally dozens of languages, right? You've got Czech and German and Russian and Polish and French and Spanish and English. And so you got all this huge spectrum of names. Hispanic people, all their names are Spanish. So there's a million Jose Garcias out there. So basically what happened was, you know, and the same with black people. A lot of black people took the names of people who owned them, which was, you know, a fairly small pool of people. And a lot were named after American presidents, Jackson, Washington, Jefferson. And so, you know, the consequence of this is that if you take the felon list from Texas and compare it with the voter list in Florida, you're going to discover a whole lot of people with similar names, a whole lot of Jose Garcias and a whole lot of James Washingtons. And they were purged from the voting rolls. 90,000, well, Greg yesterday said it was over 100,000 people purged from the voting rolls in Florida just before the 2000 election, virtually all of them black or Hispanic, who probably the majority of them would have voted Democratic, and that's how George W. Bush won the 2000 presidency by 537 votes. I mean, it's just crazy stuff, right? So Justice Jackson points that out in her dissent. And then she goes on to note that this decision, which, by the way, was affirmed by the lower court decision, which said, no, you can't do that. Basically, to the post office, you can't do that. We're not going to do this executive order. That was upheld by an appeals court. I mean, the Supreme Court is going against a Republican-dominated appeals court. And Jackson pushed back on this whole rationale that the states weren't harmed yet. Elena Kagan and Sonia Sotomayor also pushed back on this. But Jackson said a stay grant puts the plaintiff states in a precarious position. Their election officials would have to scramble in the coming weeks to challenge or attempt to take on the potentially impossible task of complying with the president's new mail ballot regime. And she adds, when the government's obvious goal is to interfere with the plaintiff states' practices and prerogatives, see, the Constitution only says that states can run elections. There's not a word about the president. In a manner that the Constitution does not authorize, she writes, it is both a serious legal error and a grave misuse of our equitable emergency powers to let the executive power proceed even one step further. And as I mentioned earlier, I believe that what's going on here is that Clarence Thomas and John Roberts and Sam Alito are all terrified of Democrats taking over the House or Senate, because multiple Democrats on this program, for that matter, Ro Khanna from the House, Sheldon Whitehouse from the Senate, have said that if they take those institutions, either one of them, they're going to be hauling the Supreme Court justices before them to talk about their naked corruption. John Roberts' wife taking $10 million from law firms that do business with the Supreme Court. Clarence Thomas taking over $3 million worth of gifts from a right-wing Nazi memorabilia collecting, hard-right billionaire. So, you know, it looks like it's all rigged to me. We'll be back with more of the news of the day and your calls and my daily take in just a moment. Stick around.
0: This is the Tom Hartman Program.
1: Defending America from the weapons of mass deception. I'll be right back with you.

0: And welcome back. Jackie in Port Orchard, Washington. Hey, Jackie, what's on your mind today?
1: Yeah, hey, Tom. My husband and I enjoy visiting Canada at least twice each year.
0: Mm-hmm.
1: We just got back from Vancouver, in fact. Contrary to what you said on your broadcast yesterday, Canadian restaurant servers do expect and count on tips, a quick duck, duck, go.
0: Oh, I never said they don't. What I said is that the tips are typically lower than they are in the United States.
1: That's not true.
0: Oh, really?
1: Well, given the exchange rate, they're lower, technically, if that's what you're talking about.
0: Oh, no, I mean, it's been a few years since I was in Canada, but my recollection was that they were expecting 10%, not the 20% that we typically tip in the United States. Was I wrong?
1: Oh, no.
0: All right. Well, thanks for the correction, Jackie.
1: We don't want to perpetuate the ignorant American stereotype.
0: All right. There you go.
1: Thanks.
0: So that's what you called about?
1: Yes.
0: To set me straight. Okay. Well, thank you for that. I appreciate it. When I get something wrong, I like to know it. I appreciate your call.
1: Thanks.
0: Chris in Littleton, Colorado. Hey, Chris, what's on your mind today?
2: Yeah. Good morning, Tom. There are two things. Number one, well, Trump just put 50% tariff on Canada. So tariff taxes paid by you, the consumer, are given to the billionaires. It's the biggest tax increase in American history.
0: Well, and he's including
2: partners.
0: He's including cars, by the way. And so a lot of the cars that are sold in America are actually made in Canada.
2: Yeah, and trading partners pay the tariffs, you know, 20, 30, 50% extra into the treasury at the border. Then they raise the price on the consumers 20 or 30 or 50%, and the consumers pay for the tariff cost when they buy the product.
0: Mm-hmm.
2: And by tax breaks, Trump gives away the treasury to the billionaires.
0: Mm-hmm.
2: Okay, now also the Iran sanctions, that's number two. Iran sanctions raise the price of gas double or triple.
0: Well, it hasn't.
2: Iran and the
0: tripled, but it's about double what it was when Biden left office.
2: Okay, Iran and the oil companies are laughing all the way to the bank with their big profits, and the people pay for all of it. They pay for the war and they pay for the higher gas prices.
0: Mm-hmm. Yeah, yeah, it's true.
2: They pay for both of it.
0: Yeah. And that's the problem. That's the problem that Trump has right now is that, you know, and now that one of the stories that came out this morning, Raw America was talking about it. I did their newscast this morning. You can see that at rawamerica.com. Is that the Trump was warned, explicitly warned, before he started this war with, along with Netanyahu against Iran. He was told by both the military and the State Department, if you do this, you're going to have a mess. They're going to close the Straits of Hormuz, and it's going to jack up oil prices all around the world. It's going to hurt you. And Trump was like, I don't care. Bibi tells me that we can win this thing, and I'm going to do it. And we didn't win this thing. Chris, thanks for the call. Spot on. Good points all. It's 20 minutes past the hour. I'll be back with you in just 1 minute. Stay with us.

0: Tired of spin and billionaire-backed news? 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Welcome back. 20 minutes past the hour. 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And I point out that there is this conversation going on in the White House right now, and has been ever since Trump came back into office, because Natalie has been with him for the last 5 years. She's been with him since he left his last term, right? That they're concerned. They call it the Natalie situation. And I would argue that the word that they're trying to avoid, or the name they're trying to avoid, isn't so much Natalie as it is Rasputin. And I'll get to that in just a second by way of explanation. But, here's what's going on. This woman is, well, let me start over. It's very clear that many of the people in the White House do not want Natalie Harp to be around Donald Trump as much as she is. When they were in Bedminster, they refused to give her a room, so she slept in the locker room, apparently on the floor. When they were in Scotland, they refused to give her a golf cart, so that she couldn't hang out with Trump, so she literally ran and chased him all around the golf course from hole to hole. When Trump was going to his rape trial, his rape and defamation trial in New York City, she wanted to be by his side, and she was, by the way. But they wouldn't give her a seat in any of the limousines in his little motorcade. And so she hopped in the trunk of one of those limousines and drove to the trial. And let's not forget her being in the food service cart. So, they're generally speaking, people in the White House don't work that hard to try to prevent somebody from hanging out with the president unless they're really worried. And I think that's what's going on. I don't think, that Harp is some passive little girl. I realize she's 35, but, the press keeps treating her like she's a little girl with a daddy obsession. She's not. She's a grown-ass woman. She's 35 years old. She has strong opinions, and she has a history in right-wing propaganda operations. And now she's controlling much of what Trump sees and reads and apparently even writes on his Nazi-infested social media site. She was a host on the right-wing One America News TV network. This is the network that Rachel Maddow disclosed that they had a person on their payroll who was also on Moscow's payroll. And they sued Rachel for $10 million. She won because it was apparently true. I can't offer an opinion on that other than to say, that's what happened. In 2019, she went on Fox so-called News and claimed that Trump had saved her life by signing this right to try law that allowed experimental drugs to be more liberally used. But the Washington Post dug into that and found she had bone cancer and she was treated with a drug that cured her. But the Washington Post dug into it and found that, number one, she had started her bone cancer treatment 2 months before Trump signed that executive order, that right to try order, and that the drug that she was given had already been approved by the FDA. It wasn't approved for bone cancer. She got it off label, but that had nothing to do with the right to try law. So she kind of made up this story, apparently, according to the Washington Post. But if Trump loved it, he got her to speak at the 2020 Republican convention. She told the story again about how Trump saved her life. And, was off to the races from there. She went to One America Network and then to Trump. Now, the Rasputin part of this is what concerns me. Rasputin was a peasant monk who got in tight with the Romanov family, Tsar Nicholas II and Alexandria, his wife. They had a son who was hemophiliac, easy bleeding. And Rasputin apparently talked them out of giving him aspirin, which was a good idea. Don't give him aspirin. And so they thought that this monk had cured or healed their son or helped him out. And he became basically their sole source of information. So a couple of years later, when the Russian Revolution happened and the revolutionaries, the Bolsheviks, showed up at their Winter Palace to murder the entire family, they were shocked. Because Rasputin had kept telling them, oh, the people are not that pissed off at you. The people are not revolting. A dear friend of mine, Armin Lehman, I worked with Armin back in the 80s. We traveled around the world together for 2 years. And Armin was the 16-year-old courier who brought Hitler the news that the war was lost. He was in the Hitler Youth. And, you know, he told me that Hitler, on that day, was still, you know, had maps in front of him with little toy soldiers all over them. He was, you know, his people around him were not telling him that the war was lost. Armin was there when Hitler committed suicide, when he killed himself. And Armin wrote a book about it. You can find it on Amazon.com. It's called In Hitler's Führer Bunker. So my concern is that Trump is getting the same filtered information that caused the Romanov family to not realize that the Russians were revolting against them and caused Hitler to not realize that the war was lost. And that is a danger, not just to Donald Trump, but also, and not just to the GOP, although I think increasingly Republicans and people in the White House are realizing it, but it's also a danger to our republic. That Trump thinks that everybody loves him. She's apparently feeding him the polls that accurately show that 80% of Republicans and 93% of MAGA Republicans still say they support Trump. So that's all he's looking at. He's not looking at the fact that his general support, you know, that the MAGA faction of the Republican Party has just shrunk and shrunk and shrunk and shrunk and shrunk. And, you know, his actual support is around 33%. This is, I think, something we should all be very concerned about. And, you know, and apparently Susie Wiles is.
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0: Got an amazing crazy alert for you on the other side of the break, and I'll pick up your calls. Stay with us.

Trump threatens Canada with worse consequences. Rubio moves to revoke 200,000 visas. ICE buys electric shock gloves. Jeffries defends his Kushner meeting. And a mystery jet lands in Moscow. Good morning. This is the Commonwealth Report, news for the public, not the powerful. Follow us at commonwealthreport.news. Is Trump ready to punish Canada because Doug Ford won't bow? Trade talks with Canada collapsed, and Trump spent Monday melting down on his Nazi-infested social media site. He went after Ontario Premier Doug Ford, calling him the less charismatic and unimpressive brother of the late Toronto Mayor Rob Ford. Ford had threatened to cut off electricity to the United States over Trump's tariffs on Canada's auto industry. Ford says Ontario powers 1.5 million homes and businesses across the border, and everything's on the table. He also told CTV that Trump could kiss his backside and called him the king of bankruptcies. Trump fired back that America has been carrying Canada for decades, mocked Prime Minister Mark Carney as a governor, and warned that the consequences for Canada will be far worse. Here's what matters. Our closest ally and longest trading and biggest trading partner is getting bullied, and working families on both sides of that border pay the tariff bill. Marco Rubio moves to revoke 200,000 visas in the biggest purge ever. The State Department is getting ready to cancel the business and tourism visas of up to 200,000 people who've applied for asylum here. If it happens, it's the largest single mass revocation of visas in American history. The AP got the documents. We're talking about B1 and B2 visas issued between 2016 and 2026, and the whole thing runs through Homeland Security. Deputy Secretary Christopher Landau says people are, quote, fed up with bogus asylum claims. Most won't be deported right away. They'll just be reclassified and stripped of their travel status. States already yanked about 175,000 visas in 18 months, including from people who've criticized American foreign policy. Asylum is a legal right written into American law. Punishing people for using it turns it into a trap. Why does ICE need $20 million worth of electric shock gloves? ICE wants to spend up to $20 million outfitting officers with gloves that deliver electric shocks on contact. They're called GLOVES, Generated Low Output Voltage Emitters, made by a Kentucky company called Compliant Technologies. Press a hidden button on the wrist, touch your bare skin, and the current does the rest, around 320 to 380 volts. The manual warns against using them on the elderly, small children, pregnant women, and disabled people. A pending lawsuit says a 43-year-old man died in a Richmond, Kentucky jail in 2024 after being shocked 27 times with the gloves and 13 more times with a taser. Two of those shocks ran 45 and 99 seconds. The ACLU's Jen Ralnick Borchetta says ICE is, quote, too quick to use force. A concealed pain button on a federal agent's hand is not de-escalation. It's torture with a badge. Hakeem Jeffries scrambles after his secret sit-down with Jared Kushner is revealed. The New York Times reported that House Minority Leader Hakeem Jeffries met privately with Jared Kushner in New York, set up by a mutual friend to talk housing, immigration, and the cost of living. Trump's inner circle knows Democrats might take the House and wants a working relationship before that happens. Progressives went off. James Carville exploded. Others said Jeffries needs to go. Monday night, he posted a video saying, no one from the Trump cartel is getting a pass. Kushner asked for the meeting, Jeffries says, and he took it to talk about an affordability crisis that isn't a hoax. He promised Democrats will follow the facts and hold the crooks accountable starting day one, and pointed to Pam Bondi and Kristi Noem being gone. Voters didn't ask for common ground with the family cashing in. They want accountability. Is Trump's EPA about to hide data center pollution from your neighborhood? Right now, the Clean Air Act makes minor polluters tell the public through state agencies how much pollution a new project will dump into the air. Trump's EPA wants to kill that for data centers. Disclosure becomes voluntary, left to state and local officials who are busy competing for big tech money. Data centers pump out nitrogen oxide, carbon monoxide, and heavy metals from dozens of diesel generators and gas turbines. Developers already chop their permits up generator by generator to stay under the minimum threshold and dodge federal review. Former EPA Air Chief Joe Goffman says the Clean Air Act was supposed to be an ironclad promise. Well, if you can't find out what you're breathing, you can't fight it in court. And it looks like that's the whole point. Mystery alert. Whose jet just landed in Moscow and who was on board? Here's one that nobody in two governments will explain.
Early Tuesday morning, a U.S. Air Force C-17 Globemaster, call sign RCH-4555, lifted off from Riga, Latvia, and touched down at Vnukovo Airport outside Moscow just after 10 in the morning local time. The flight plan listed no destination. Before Riga, the plan came from Joint Base Andrews in Maryland, home of Air Force One. Russian accounts posted video of a motorcade racing through the city. Ask the Kremlin and you get nothing. Dmitry Peskov says he has no information about the aircraft and no meetings are planned this week. Ask the Pentagon, the White House, or either embassy and you get silence. Steve Witkoff and Jared Kushner just postponed a Moscow trip. So who flew a military transport into Vladimir Putin's capital? And why won't anybody say? And that's the way it is today, Tuesday, August 25th, 2026. I'm Tom Hartman. Change starts with you. You can be calling your Democratic or Republican representatives to let them know what you think by calling 202-224-3121. It's the Capitol switchboard. It'll get you right through to them. Don't let billionaires shape your understanding of the world. The Hartman Report brings you powerful, independent insight free. 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I have 8 suggestions for Democrats for messaging. Democrats seem to have a messaging problem right now. First, Democrats must frame the fight in simple moral terms. Don't be wonky like, hey, we need to expand social safety. No, say no child in America should go to bed hungry. Second, Democrats need to stop playing defense and instead seize the populist high ground. Like when FDR said, they are unanimous in their hate for me and I welcome their hatred. Third, ruthlessly define the Republican opposition and the morbidly rich broligarchs who own them. Fourth, tell stories instead of facts. This is, I mean, Reagan did this with the black welfare queen. He had to lie about it, but we've got lots of great stories. That's number fourth. There's 4 more, and they're all over at HartmanReport.com. The title of the article is, If Obama Had Sent a Mob to Kill a Cop, Republicans Would Never Let You Forget It. And it's all about how Democrats can reinvent their messaging to start winning elections big. Check it out.

0: Welcome back. 36 minutes past. Yeah, that's the story of Natalie Harp, in my opinion. That's what's going on. By the way, we had a caller earlier who suggested that in Canada they expect you to tip 20% like they do here in the United States. During the break, looked it up. And here's what two different AI programs said. This is one of them. Canadian restaurant workers earn the standard minimum wage, which generally starts around $15 an hour. There is no sub-minimum wage in Canada. Unlike the United States, most Canadian provinces do not have a lower tipped wage for servers. Therefore, the average tip on a restaurant in Canada is 13% nationwide. That's the true national average. And fully a quarter of Canadians say that, only a quarter of Canadians say that they would ever tip more than 18%. So just to set the record straight, you can look it up yourself. The national average is 13% tip, which is, you know, per my conversation yesterday. And it's because they don't, you know, we've got this $3 minimum wage for servers, and they don't, $15 minimum wage. Crazy alert here. This is an amazing story. You ever heard of Oscar De La Hoya? He's a boxer. And if you don't follow sports or you don't follow boxing, you may not be familiar with him. But he's a pretty famous guy. He won belts in super featherweight, lightweight, light welterweight, light middleweight, and middleweight classes. And he played golf with Trump recently. And this is what he said. This is an interview that he did. He said, "It was unbelievable. Golf is a gentleman's sport. You don't lie about your score. You don't lie about moving your ball. It goes to show what we're dealing with here." Apparently, Trump moved his ball from the rough onto the fairway. And he also said the president, quote, "does not count shots that land in the water." Rick Riley wrote an entire book about this. He's a veteran sports writer, about Trump's history of cheating in golf. He described a pattern of behavior he saw firsthand, including claims that Trump drove a modified golf cart that went faster than anybody else's on his own golf courses. He could control this, who got what carts, so that he could get to the ball before anybody else showed up so he could move it. And he documents this in his book. And he also says that that Trump would kick opponents' balls into sand traps. In his book, Riley recalled a round in Los Angeles where Trump hit a shot into a pond, only for the ball to magically end up on the fairway. When Riley asked Trump what happened, Trump said, "Must have been the tide." Yeah. So, you know, the guy cheats at golf. He cheats on his wives. He cheats at everything, basically. So it shouldn't surprise us that he's trying to cheat at this election that's coming up. And now he's got, you know, a handful of terrified Republicans on the Supreme Court who are looking at the possibility of Democrats taking over the House or Senate and demanding that they come and testify before Congress about their own corruption, about Clarence Thomas taking $3 million in gifts from a right-wing billionaire just before he ruled in Citizens United in a way that was in favor of that right-wing billionaire, of John Roberts' wife taking $10 million plus from law firms in Washington, D.C. that do business with the court. These are things that Sam Alito taking gifts from right-wing foundations and right-wing billionaires. These are things that if they had been done by any other federal judge, would have gotten that judge not just kicked off the court, but in some cases even thrown into jail. This is just naked corruption. And these guys are afraid of it being exposed. They don't want Democrats to take the House and Senate either. So I'm a little concerned about this, shall we say. So what's on your mind today? Let's pick up some calls here. Russ in Hickory Hill, Illinois. Hey, Russ, what's up? Thanks for listening to WCPT.
1: Thanks for taking my call. Good. Yeah, you know, Tom, this is what he's banking on. West Virginia, Wyoming, and Idaho, the only three states that he's above 50. But you took my thunder. This court system, when we get in the presidency, right away, no, he can't even flush a toilet. I told the guy that took the call, We arrest them as traitors. They send them down to Guantanamo Bay, and each one stands trial separate. They might, you know, he says it's a little thing. We got to show the Democratic base we're not going to stand for this. Or give them the middle finger and just say, "I don't care what you say, Supreme Court. I'm going to give student debts their freedom. You don't like it? Try me on, and I'll arrest you then." Yeah. We've got to show the Supreme Court, Tom. And Roberts is worried about his image. This is what he did. Light, voting right, the building he's doing, yeah, we'll get kicks off everything. You know, when we get in, Tom,
0: I get
1: he's going
0: right.
1: to say, oh, you can't. What do you think, Tom? Should we put him in prison, or do we give him a chance when we give him the middle finger and
0: well,
1: then put him in prison?
0: I would like to see them testify before Congress as a starting point. I think that would be very both entertaining and enlightening. But your attitude or your opinion, Russ, I think is one that is widely shared across the Democratic Party and across increasingly large numbers of independents and even a large sector of the Republican Party, those people who have now joined things like the Lincoln Project and just have said, you know, I'm a never Trump Republican. And, you know, you got people like David Jolly becoming a Democrat and that sort of thing. And I think this is why you've got Hakeem Jeffries out there, you know, basically begging our forgiveness for having his meetings with Jared Kushner and saying, I'm going to hold these guys to account. Don't you worry. Because people want actual change. People want revenge is the wrong word here. People want our government to work for us again rather than just the fossil fuel industry and the billionaires. And
1: what do you think of these two? Hakeem Jeffries and Chuck Schumer are going to be gone. I heard that's why they don't want progressives.
0: I think they're in trouble.
1: Progressives are going to not.
0: No, I get it, Russ.
1: They don't want these two.
0: Yeah,
1: Hakeem Jeffries ain't what we thought he was.
0: Maybe not. We'll see. And you know, odds are he will end up Speaker of the House if we take the House.
1: I'm not crazy about talking about these guys.
0: I get it, Russ. I got to move along. Thanks for the call. Steve in Oklahoma City, Oklahoma. Hey, Steve, what's on your mind today? Steve in Oklahoma City? Steve is on line 3, Mateo, if you want to see what's going on there. Let's try Susie in Willits, California. Hey, Susie, what's on your mind today? Are we potted
2: Greetings,
0: up?
2: Tom.
0: Oh, there you are, Susie. Okay. Hey.
2: I had this conversation with my husband the other night, and I said, why are you a Republican? And he couldn't answer me. And I said, because I guess you think it's sissy? He didn't answer me either.
0: Ouch.
2: All of his male friends that are uneducated, I mean, not college, they all feel the same way.
0: Which is?
2: You know, and
0: that they're Republicans.
2: Well, yeah. So I know when I went to college, men that had to compete with me academically were different than the men that never went to college. Mm-hmm. I mean, huge difference.
0: Mm-hmm.
2: So it's kind of weird. Like, why can't you answer me? Why are you Republican?
0: Yeah. Well, I don't want to. I don't want to get in the middle of you know, between you and your husband.
2: No. I'm just saying that it seems like a real male culture, like. Rape is epic, and you know all these men are friends of him. They never had.
0: Well, Trump is a rapist.
2: They weren't
0: so
2: educated.
0: Of course, people who are fond of rape culture would be gung ho for Trump. I mean, the guy has been, you know, two different juries found that he raped E. Jean Carroll, and he owes her money for it. So you know, we've got a rapist as a president.
2: The point is that most of the MAGA men. Are men, the ones that, you know, invaded the Capitol.
0: Yeah.
2: They're all men.
0: Yeah, no, I get it. Susie, I got to run. Now, there actually were a few women there, too, but I get your point. Thank you.
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0: 45 minutes past the hour, picking up the calls. I'll be right back with you.

0: And welcome back, Mildred in Albuquerque, New Mexico. Hey, Mildred, what's on your mind today?
1: Oh, hi, Tom. Glad you're talking about the election. I have a very strong concern about the elections, and you probably know this, too. You've mentioned it many times. Al Gore won against Bush by he lost against Bush by a small margin. Hillary Clinton won 3 million popular votes against Trump.
0: Right.
1: Okay. Mark Elias told her not to contest. Kamala Harris lost to Trump. And there were reports reporting to that campaign that there was election anomaly. Okay. Now, what I'm going to go to right now is a Substack article that I came across by an ex-CIA whistleblower who alleged that the NSA did a study and audit on the 2024 election. His name was Sarnowski. And it said that Kamala Harris and Kim Walz won by a large margin. Trump, it said Trump lost dramatically.
0: Yeah.
1: And then it goes on to say that there were multiple layers of complexity to this cover-up, including transnational organized crime syndicates. Now I'm going to jump to Peter Thiel, Palantir.
0: Yeah, no, I'm familiar with the whole conspiracy panoply here, Mildred. I think that, and an awful lot of this is driven by the fact that the polling was showing that Trump was going to lose and lose bad, and that, in fact, he won. And how do you account for that? Well, the way you account for that is what Greg Palast was talking about yesterday. The Republicans knocked 4.7 million people off the voting rolls or refused to allow their votes to be counted. And those were principally black and brown people in big cities in red states. And that was what provided the margin of victory for Donald Trump. And this time, you know, he doesn't want to just drop 4.7 million people off the voting rolls. He wants to knock 10, 15, 20 million people off the voting rolls. His SAVE Act would make it so that any married woman who changed her name but hadn't gone to before a judge would not be able to vote. That's about 80 million American women that get knocked off the voting rolls. And his post office thing, where he's going to compare the names of non-citizens to the names of voters and say, oh, if you've got the same name, you must not be a citizen. You know, that's going to knock millions of people off the voting rolls. That's what's going on, Mildred. I mean, you don't need elaborate conspiracy theories to explain this.
1: Well, I do believe that because of what I've learned about, a lot of the voting equipment is owned by Republicans.
0: That's true. Dominion has been bought out by a right-wing guy.
1: Yeah. And in 2004, with Kerry versus Bush, you know, the shunting of the votes to the Pioneer Bank in Chattanooga, Tennessee, off to Karl Rove in D.C.
0: Yeah, the Ohio count was shut down at 11 o'clock at night and sent off to Tennessee.
1: Yeah.
0: You're right, you know, on that, or at least that's what the reporting says. And I've always argued that that election was flawed. And that there was something really skeezy going on in Ohio. I'm with you on that one. Mildred, thank you for the call. I got to run. It's 49 minutes past the hour. I'll be back with you in 60 seconds. Stay tuned.

0: Hey, thanks so much for sharing our program and for reaching out to our stations and sponsors and letting them know that you're listening. It really means a lot to us. Jody Arrington, one of the top Republicans on the House Budget Committee, said earlier this month, "The national debt is the United States' next great war." He's talking about our $38 trillion national debt and the $1 trillion annual interest payments that we're making on that debt. Now, the fact of the matter is, if you add up the impact of Reagan's tax cuts in the 1980s, Bush's tax cuts in the early 2000s, and Trump's tax cuts, it all adds up to actually more than $38 trillion. In other words, the entirety of our national debt that we're paying $1 trillion in interest payments on every year that instead could be paying for a national health care system or making college free or anything else, all of that is the result of three Republican presidents transferring over $38 trillion out of the federal treasury and into the pockets of the morbidly rich. There's an article about it at Hartman Report. The national debt is the evidence of the crime. Check it out. Welcome back. 9 minutes before the hour. Picking up your calls here. Joe in Chicago. Hey, Joe, what's on your mind today?
1: Hey, good morning. Just this Republican Supreme Court ruling on the mail-in ballots. And the Democrats just need to communicate better and just start calling these Supreme Court justices criminals. They're guilty of conspiring to overthrow democracy with Republicans. And we've had now several court cases that appellate judges have stated these cases are the most ridiculous abuses of constitutional law they've ever seen. And the Supreme Court justice says, well, we're going to hear it anyway.
0: Yep.
1: And when they took on the immunity case, Garland should have immediately demanded that they provide the reasoning within 24 hours, and then they should have been indicted and gone to a grand jury, and it would have taken 5 minutes for a jury to convict them of conspiring to overthrow the government by trying to hear this case of presidential immunity. It doesn't exist. It's sad to say, but it's blatantly clear, and the Democrats don't want to confront this issue head on the way they need to.
0: Yeah.
1: They are criminals. And it's very clear after all these cases that they've overruled appellate justices and have stated these cases, such as birthright citizenship, just violate the Constitution. And the people that file these cases should be maybe disbarred or charged for obstruction of justice by filing these cases.
0: I get your outrage, Joe. Yeah. I wouldn't call them criminals. I would call them corrupt. And I really think that Roberts, Alito, and Thomas should be impeached. And I think that there's a good chance they will be.
1: I think that they are criminals, and Roberts' record should be indicted. There's probably a good chance that he was threatened or there's some bribery.
0: Well, I think he clearly lied to Congress in 2005. You know, when he said he was okay with the Voting Rights Act, after he'd written over 20 memos working for Ronald Reagan saying the Voting Rights Act is a terrible thing, don't do it, don't sign it, you know, blah, blah, blah, or, you know, fight it and fight it all the way. Joe, thanks for the call. It's good to hear from you. I appreciate it. Dee in Oakland, California. Hey, Dee, what's on your mind today?
2: Hi, good morning. Thank you for taking my call. I really appreciate your show and the information you put forth. I just wanted to push back a little bit about a comment you made earlier about African Americans taking on the name of those who own them. I don't believe that humans can own humans. So I ask that you and your listeners and all of us change that language. Do not use that language. I don't believe that when you kidnap someone.
0: Well, that's what the law said at the time, Dee, and the Supreme Court ruled that in 1856.
2: Right. But who made that law?
0: Scott.
2: That's right. The people who wanted to enslave made the law, enslaving law, right? But we see now today, law is only as effective as those who follow it. We have a law now that our president and this administration are not following. So just because it's the law, I don't think that that's an excuse, because humans make the law.
0: Okay, I'll be more careful with my language in the future, Dee. Thank you very much for pointing that out. Tom in Mossy Head, Florida. Hey, Tom, what's on your mind today?
3: Hey, Tom, you know, for years I've been kind of picking the brains of these right-wingers around here in the panhandle of Florida. And I'm across something the other day. I think, I don't know if you remember me or not.
0: I remember you well, Tom.
3: Okay, great. that little convenience store that's turned into, you know, kind of like a meeting place. It's got booths and stuff. I was in there the other day. These right-wingers are sitting there yapping away, and I kind of eased over there and got talking with them, and they were discussing Fauci, which I'm very, I don't understand what exactly happened there, but they were telling me that the whole COVID thing was Fauci's fault. He went over there. He invented it, and he's responsible for millions of people's deaths.
0: Yeah, none of that is true.
3: That's why I called you, because, you know, I've got mixed
0: This is, I mean, you know, the fact of the matter is that the United States had the worst, or arguably second worst. Peru, the guy who was running Peru, I think it was Fujimori at the time, actually denied that COVID even existed throughout the entire pandemic. Peru, I think, had the worst COVID death rate. We had the second worst in the world. And it's because Trump bungled the whole thing. It had nothing to do with Fauci. Fauci was, you know, arguing that we should have masks and we should have shutdowns. Trump had a shutdown that lasted for a month, from March 15 or March 12th until April 14th, I think it was. And what happened in April was that on the 11th or 12th of April, the New York Times front page story was that black people were more likely to die from COVID than white people, which makes sense. Black people are more likely to die from everything than white people because of decades, centuries of discrimination, you know, of poverty and preventing people from getting health care and things like that. And but also they were having and because of discrimination, they held jobs that were kind of at the bottom of the food chain, where they were more likely to be, you know, being in contact with people that would infect them, you know, bus drivers and things like that, or working in meatpacking plants or in factories. And so Trump is looking to pin the blame on somebody else, and he's trying to blame it on Fauci. And you know, the right-wingers are going along with it. Anthony Fauci was the hero of this. He was not the goat. And this was, you know, Donald Trump, when he learned that black people were more likely to die, that was when he ended the shutdowns and said, okay, we're going to push everybody back into the market, into the workplace, because it's going to be mostly black people die. It was just a pure racist play. Thanks a lot for the call, Tom. 57 minutes past the hour.
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5: While the production of my lowdown commentaries is high tech, I confess that I'm antiquated. I still write each piece in longhand, applying my ballpoint to paper. This has caused bewildered glances from some who see me scribbling away in local coffee shops and bars. Recently, one fellow sidled up and whispered, "Watch out! If they see you doing this, they'll haul you off to the Smithsonian." But we handwriters might not be as obsolete as the key tappers assume. A fast-spreading grassroots movement is calling for schools to re-emphasize the value of writing and printing by hand instead of being wholly dependent on machines. Already, 24 states, as varied as Mississippi and California, now require public schools to teach cursive writing in 3rd through 5th grades. This squares with new understanding of how brains absorb information. While keyboards are faster, the slower, more tactile act of handwriting creates longer-lasting comprehension of letters and better retention of the thoughts they convey. Neuroscientists find that rote keystrokes on a computer require little mental engagement, while physically drawing out words and ideas takes coordination of multiple areas of the brain to focus memory, eyes, and fingers on creating a written product. Just writing this piece conjured up a fond remembrance of my early childhood, sitting on the floor of our home learning to draw the ABCs, both print and cursive, on those line practice pads. It was both an artistic exercise and the development of a foundational tool for a life of learning. This is Jim Hightower saying, yes, computer literacy is an

0: You'll have to call ahead for that. 378-9870. They're on Facebook. They're located at 1202 Northeast 8th Avenue, East End Eatery.
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0: From New York, this is Democracy Now!
1: Our objective is to sever every economic lifeline that sustains this tyrannical regime until Tehran stands alone.
0: The Trump administration has announced plans to escalate its economic war against Iran by issuing new sanctions and targeting Iran's trading partners. We'll speak to Cornell professor Nicholas Mulder, author of The Economic Weapon, The Rise of Sanctions as a Tool of Modern War. Then we look at how local officials in Illinois are collaborating with federal immigration agents, despite a state law barring the practice.
2: Well, it might not surprise you to learn that police are still working with ICE. Documents now reveal that county prosecutors are also feeding the agency information.
0: We will speak to Aura Bogado of Injustice Watch. And then we'll go inside a Texas jail to hear from Autumn Hill, an activist sentenced to 50 years in prison for protesting outside the Prairie Land ICE facility in Texas.
3: If you resist the Trump administration in any way, if you resist police, if you resist the mass incarceration of immigrants, they are going to bury you.
0: We will also talk to reporter Jack Crosby about his new Rolling Stone piece, Incarcerated for Life in Trump's War on the Left. All that and more coming up. Welcome to Democracy Now!, democracynow.org, the War and Peace Report. I'm Anjali Kamath. The Pentagon says it has resumed strikes on boats in the Eastern Pacific and the Caribbean after a two-month pause. On Monday, U.S. Southern Command said two people were killed after it carried out a, quote, lethal kinetic strike on a low-profile vessel operating along established narco-trafficking routes in the Pacific Ocean. Once again, the Pentagon provided no evidence the boat was carrying drugs. Since President Trump launched a boat bombing campaign nearly a year ago, Southcom says it's killed at least 223 people. Amnesty International has condemned the strikes as extrajudicial killings, a form of murder, saying they amount to crimes under international law. The Trump administration has outlined plans to tighten sanctions on Iran, warning that businesses, banks, and other nations could lose access to the U.S. financial system if they continue doing business with Tehran. On Monday, Treasury Secretary Scott Bessent announced Operation Economic Outcast, which includes secondary sanctions on trade related to Iran's oil, shipping, cryptocurrency, gold, and aviation industries. Bessent said countries have a timeline to sever ties with Iran, but provided no details on which countries would be targeted or when.
1: We are giving everyone the opportunity to remedy bad behavior. Why would I want to blow up the global financial system? We believe that it is important to level set and give people a cure period, but they should know that that will move very quickly and that we are serious.
0: Iran's key trading partners include the United Arab Emirates, Turkey, Iraq, India, Pakistan, and China, which is the largest foreign market for Iranian oil. On Monday, China's foreign ministry called on the U.S. to return to dialogue and negotiations.
4: Sanctions and pressure will not resolve disputes. They will only exacerbate tensions and escalate the situation, which is not in the interest of any party. China calls on the relevant parties to act rationally and with restraint and avoid taking any measure that may further escalate tensions or deal a blow to the global economic growth and financial stability.
0: Iran has condemned the sanctions as an act of war. A spokesperson for the Islamic Revolutionary Guard Corps said they show the U.S. is resorting to economic warfare after it was defeated on the battlefield. We'll have more on this story after headlines. The Supreme Court has lifted a lower court's injunction on President Trump's executive order seeking to limit

mail-in voting ahead of November's midterm elections. Trump's order directs the Department of Homeland Security to create state-by-state lists of eligible voters who are citizens. The U.S. Postal Service would then use the lists provided by states to assess if voters should be allowed to vote by mail. On Monday, justices ruled 6-3 that California and 22 other states lacked standing to sue over the issue. The ruling, however, did not address whether Trump had authority to impose the rules. The court's three liberal justices dissented. Justice Ketanji Brown Jackson warned that the majority opinion, quote, needlessly injects chaos and uncertainty into the upcoming midterm elections. Meanwhile, a separate nationwide injunction against parts of the same order remains in place. This all comes as Trump seeks Senate confirmation for four loyalists he's nominated to vacancies on the Board of Governors of the U.S. Postal Service. Three of them have expressed doubts that Joe Biden won the 2020 presidential election. President Trump on Monday threatened to increase U.S. tariffs on Canadian cars, trucks, and auto parts to 50% starting next year. Trump's threat came just days after the U.S. imposed 50% tariffs on roughly $20 billion of other Canadian goods, prompting Prime Minister Mark Carney to announce plans to impose retaliatory tariffs beginning on September 8th. On Monday, Carney said Canada would return to trade talks only if the Trump

0: All Western governments have played in enabling it has become one of the defining moral tests of our time. Today, this council has the opportunity to say enough.
1: In Haiti, a heavily armed gang killed dozens of people overnight Monday in a raid on Kenskoff, a farming community near Haiti's capital, Port-au-Prince. The UN reports at least 47 people were killed and 22 more wounded, with homes set ablaze, prompting outrage from survivors over the Haitian government's failure to protect them from repeated deadly attacks.
2: We live in humiliation. The government has done nothing for us. The blood of the population does not stop flowing in Kenskoff. The prime minister has to say something to the people in Kenskoff now. We cannot take it anymore.
1: The UN's Human Rights Agency reports hundreds of criminal groups in Haiti have killed over 16,000 people since early 2022. That's compounded an existing humanitarian crisis, with 6.4 million Haitians requiring assistance and nearly 1.5 million internally displaced. Despite that, the U.S. last week announced twice-weekly deportation flights to Haiti, after a Supreme Court ruling allowed the Trump administration to end temporary protected status for an estimated 350,000 Haitians. The Trump administration has announced plans to revoke the visas of asylum seekers. The State Department will revoke so-called B-1 and B-2 visas issued for business and tourism travel between 2016 and 2026, whose holders have applied for or are now seeking asylum. The Associated Press puts the number of affected people at 200,000. If the administration follows through with its plans, it would be the largest single mass revocation of visas in U.S. history. Meanwhile, the Trump administration again announced plans to charge employers a fee of over $103,000 to hire skilled foreign workers through the H-1B visa program. The revenue would be used to fund ICE. President Trump had tried to implement a six-figure fee last year through a presidential proclamation, but a judge ruled against it in June. In Florida, ICE arrested a mother and daughter who were seriously injured in a car crash and brought to a hospital. According to family members, Grace Stephanie Calero Cabanilla and her 19-year-old daughter, Juliana Mia Cariel Calero, were placed in separate rooms after arriving at the hospital, and a sheriff's deputy began questioning the mother about her immigration status shortly after she arrived, while she was wearing a neck brace and had been given medication. According to family members, the mother had applied for political asylum, and her daughter's visa document was valid till 2030. Democratic Congressmember Al Green filed articles of impeachment Monday against President Trump over his violent mass deportation campaign. In his resolution, Green argues, quote, President Trump is abusing the powers of the presidency by operating United States Immigration and Customs Enforcement and Customs and Border Protection as his vicious, quota-driven, unaccountable paramilitary police forces, transgressing with anonymity and secrecy, assaulting people, committing and covering up unjustified killings of civilians. This comes as a U.S. Airman, Major Jason Watson, was arrested twice for calling for the impeachment of President Trump. He was officially criminally charged Monday for his comments. He faces three violations for contemptuous remarks about Trump, five violations for allegedly disobeying orders, and two violations for alleged conduct unbecoming of an officer. And Palestinian artist Suleiman Mansour has died at the age of 79. He was one of the leading figures in contemporary Palestinian art. He helped create a visual language of Palestinian identity, revisiting the land, exile, and occupation in works that frequently featured olive trees and traditional embroidery. He was born in Bir Zeit near Ramallah in 1947 and attended the Bezalel Academy of Arts and Design in Jerusalem in 1970. In 1994, he co-founded the Al-Wasithi Art Center in East Jerusalem to preserve Palestinian art and connect artists living in Palestine with other Palestinians in exile. This is Mansour in an interview with Al Jazeera in 2021.
3: I believe art in our situation, where when you don't have a homeland, when you don't have a country, a political thing, And when people deny your existence, you know, in Israel and many places in the West, they deny your existence. So art is a form of saying that we are here.
1: And those are some of the headlines. This is Democracy Now!, democracynow.org. The

0: War and Peace Report. I'm Anjali Kamath in New York with Juan Gonzalez in Chicago. Hi, Juan.
1: Hi, Anjali, and welcome to all of our listeners and viewers across the country and around the world.
0: The Trump administration has outlined plans to tighten sanctions on Iran, warning that businesses, banks, and other nations could lose access to the U.S. financial system if they continue doing business with Tehran. On Monday, Treasury Secretary Scott Bessent announced Operation Economic Outcast, which includes secondary sanctions on trade related to Iran's oil, shipping, cryptocurrency, gold, and aviation industries. Bessent said countries have a defined timeline to sever ties with Iran, but provided no details on which countries would be targeted or when.
2: Treasury has mapped every node, every facilitator, and every network that Iran has used to smuggle oil and evade sanctions. Beginning today, the actions of Treasury and other agencies will tighten the noose and block every potential source of revenue that funds the IRGC and the evil Iranian regime. We are enforcing a zero-leakage approach. There will be no minimal breathing space for the regime to rebuild its capacity to inflict terror against America and the world. The final refuge of this regime is the mistaken conclusion of nations that still finance the Iranian threat in the hopes of evading it. It is no longer acceptable to operate in the gray spaces of this conflict. Countries cannot claim they are blind to enabling this activity.
0: After Treasury Secretary Scott Bessent finished his remarks, he took questions from reporters.
3: You described this as an economic D-Day, but D-Day wasn't a threat of an invasion, and the U.S. didn't give a timeline to Germany. So why not impose the sanctions today?
2: Well, we are giving everyone the opportunity to remedy bad behavior. Why would I want to blow up the global financial system?
0: Iran has threatened to retaliate against the U.S. in a, quote, seismic manner. Iranian officials have said that any country supporting the new U.S. economic restrictions would be considered an enemy. This is Iran's economy minister, Ali Madanizadeh.
4: Naturally, they want to wage economic terrorism against us, and we have our own tools as well. We know how to play this game. This time, they should not think their response will be purely defensive and that we will only defend ourselves. They should also expect us to go on the offensive. The era of an unpopular world is over. As you have seen, two of the world's major countries rejected these new sanctions and this new plan and refused to go along with them. We are almost certain that many other countries, whether officially or unofficially, will also refuse to accept them. And God willing, they will fail.
0: To talk more about the U.S. economic war against Iran, we are joined now by Nicholas Mulder. He's an associate professor of history at Cornell University and a specialist in sanctions. He's the author of The Economic Weapon, The Rise of Sanctions as a Tool of Modern War. Nicholas Mulder, welcome to Democracy Now! Your response to this announcement yesterday, there's not a lot of details on enforcement. And what does this mean for China? China is Iran's largest economic trading partner, buys over 80% of its oil, and President Trump is set to meet with the Chinese premier next month.
5: Yeah, thank you for having me. I think that this announcement really shows that the United States is trying to increase the pressure on Iran, but is primarily doing so at the moment by rhetorical means and a kind of psychological warfare. Of course, Iran has been under a naval blockade imposed by the United States since June. The Iranian economy is feeling the pressure of that. And the announcement yesterday was very short, as you mentioned, on details. There was a hint that a major global financial institution might be designated under the sanctions soon, but that too was left very vague. It could have been a veiled threat towards China. It could have been a sort of general attempt to create a chilling effect around these transactions. The reality is that at this point, there are relatively few sanctions that the United States can take that directly affect Iran. There were some things thrown in to the announcement and to the designations by the Treasury, such as a ban on all remaining remittances to Iran, a ban on remaining academic and sports exchanges. But these really just seem gratuitous ways to try and show that this is an attempt to isolate Iran even further. They weren't really materially all that meaningful. And to the extent that they are, they hurt ordinary Iranians and not the government. The real way that the U.S. is going to try and enforce these sanctions is by putting pressure on third countries trading with Iran. And I think that's where it's going to be an open question whether these sanctions will be as forceful as Besson wants them to be. The big trading partner, as you already mentioned, is China. But we're also talking about Pakistan, Turkey, India, and a number of other countries that trade a lot with Iran. And, you know, that see that they have every right to, that these are, at the end of the day, just American sanctions. They're not international legal measures. And these countries claim and for themselves the right to sovereign, make sovereign decisions about who they can trade with and who they cannot. The Chinese have already announced that they're going to not just ignore them, but even make sure that countries and companies within China will not comply with them. And recently, Chinese courts have also begun to put sanctions on companies that complied with American sanctions. So I think that this is no longer an empty counter threat either. And the stakes are pretty high when it comes to the relationship with China, because, of course, the United States is in a very fragile truce, if you could still call it that, on the trade war. So any excessive pressure on China, I think, is going to be very likely to reopen that. And there's already been a tit for tat spate of measures in the last few weeks, dealing with tariffs about overcapacity, restrictions on drone exports and imports. That suggests that this U.S.-China trade truce might be unraveling. And I think this Iran sanctions episode is really likely to further unravel that if the U.S. goes through with secondary sanctions enforcement.
1: And, Professor Mulder, about this issue of potential sanctions on large financial institutions, most people are not aware that about four of the 10 largest banks in the world are Chinese banks, headquartered in China. If you include HSBC, which is in Hong Kong, it's half of the largest financial institutions in the world have direct ties with China. So what would be the impact of any attempt to sanction, for instance, a major Chinese bank or institution?
5: So initially, it would depend on what kind of sanctions are placed on that bank, whether this is blocking them from participation in dollar markets or whether it's done through a full blocking order. There's a different range of sanctions that the U.S. could take. The impact for the Chinese would be that they would have difficulty immediately accessing the U.S. financial system, but that cuts both ways. They have a lot of reserves saved up, and it would almost automatically also have a major effect on Asian financial markets. These Chinese banks hold large amounts of reserves in Hong Kong, but also in Singapore and other markets, and that will cause liquidity issues there. So I think that this is something that can't really be sized up that quickly. Like you mentioned, the largest bank, Industrial and Commercial Bank of China, ICBC, it's the single largest financial institution by assets. And so we're dealing really with hundreds of billions of dollars in assets. I very much doubt that the American government at this particular moment would choose to put sanctions on China's largest bank, given that the Chinese have also shown that they will immediately retaliate with rare earth export controls. They could retaliate by taking measures against all kinds of U.S. foreign investment in China. There is still, of course, a significant degree of American capital in China, so they could counter freeze, and that could very quickly escalate. And at this moment, of course, we should sketch the broader picture here, which is that the United States has entered a period where its own sovereign debt, the treasury market, is no longer as stable as it once was. The rates are very high, and Besson has spent the last 2 weeks desperately trying to talk down the treasury yield, trying to make sure that American government debt remains an attractive asset class to invest in. But bigger question marks have really emerged over that. So if he puts really aggressive sanctions on Iran, it will very quickly tend to backfire against American economic conditions. And there's two ways. One of them could be through the China channel. The other one could be by further removing oil from global markets. If there is a significant oil importer, say India, that is immediately and quickly cut off, by American secondary sanctions, then what you might see is an immediate pass-through into U.S. inflation, expectations that interest rates are going to go up. We're coming up against the Federal Reserve meeting soon in the coming week, and an announcement by Kevin Warsh at the Jackson Hole Symposium about interest rates. And that is certain to feed into the Treasury market immediately. And that would be exactly the opposite of what Bessent is trying to achieve. So I see that announcement of him yesterday and the way that he handled the questions as of a piece with his broader attempt to talk the bond market into submission, or at least a kind of quietude, to try and get the bond vigilantes off the back of the American Treasury. The issue is, of course, here that, the bond market, as well as other countries, get a vote as well. And the space for maneuver that the U.S. has in using these tools of very coercive economic statecraft has narrowed.
1: And I'm wondering also the issue of the United Arab Emirates. Just before Bessent's announcement, the UAE announced that it was ending trade relations with Iran. Can you talk about the significance of this? That in fact, while all this these hostilities have been going on, trade across the Persian Gulf between the UAE and Iran has continued for all of these months.
5: Yes, so the UAE has always been an important trading partner for Iran. There's also a very large Iranian diasporic community there and people who move back and forth between Iran and the Emirates. And it has long been a hub for a lot of commercial companies, but that also includes the IRGC, Iranian state companies, as well as private entities. So that's long been the case. It's also been the case that the Emirates, of course, was a major target of the initial Iranian retaliation against the American and Israeli attack after February. But then in the last 6 to 8 weeks, Iranian attacks on the Emirates really fell off dramatically. And there's been quite plausible speculation that this was because there was an arrangement that was reached between the Emirates and the Iranian government, and a certain modicum of trade was reallowed in exchange, perhaps also for Emirati payments or unfreezing of frozen Iranian assets there. Now, if the Trump administration, as the Emiratis appear to signal, has now reimposed these sanctions, and the Emiratis at least want to suggest that they are complying, two things can be happening. Either they have reimposed these restrictions, in which case they would invite pretty prompt Iranian retaliation, or they're trying to take action against a certain big headline set of commercial activities while allowing under the surface some of it to continue. I think one should not underestimate the fact that the Gulf countries have been forced in recent months to really recalibrate their relationships both to the United States, but also to China and to a number of other countries. And they realize that the United States is less able to protect them, that American actions against Iran expose them to retaliation, and that means both increased assertiveness on their own part, militarily and geopolitically, but also developing their own relations with regional powers. And that includes eventually, I think, some kind of modus vivendi with Iran. There's definitely been I think, a lot of signaling, but we cannot take the Emirati announcement completely at face value either. The proof will have to be in analyzing commercial data and trade data in the months to come. And only in time can we tell if this is really what's happening.
0: And Nicholas Mulder, how is this playing out in Iran? I mean, yesterday the Iranian rial dropped to a record low of nearly 2 million to the dollar. But Iranian government officials continue to dismiss the Trump administration's sanctions announcement. Is there a disconnect between the political defiance we're seeing from the Iranian government and the actual impact of the sanctions on the ground?
5: Well, the sanctions have definitely had an impact, and the U.S. naval blockade, to be more specific, more still since the beginning of June. For ordinary Iranians, of course, this war, which did not spare them in the least, has been horrific. On top of that, there's major reconstruction costs that are now very difficult to finance because of Iran's relative isolation. And what exports had been getting out of Iran in the form of oil and other exports now have also dropped off. So Iran is no longer as free to trade as it wants. There are a number of overland routes that have been activated with neighboring countries, but those have a much reduced volume in terms of what they can sustain. And I do think you're right to suggest that the Iranian government, certainly the people that now seem to be having the most influence over decision-making, a number of IRGC and military figures, believe that this economic blockade shows that the Americans are out of military options, and that actually they interpret this as a sign of American weakness. So they're not afraid to up the ante further and to threaten retaliation. And they seem also quite capable of carrying it out if they so choose. The question is whose negotiating position is going to strengthen further by that kind of escalation? Will time be on the side of the Trump administration, or is the Trump administration actually itself racing against the economic clock with, like I said, rising inflation in the U.S., deteriorating bond market, midterms coming up. In Iran, the government seems determined to ride this out, even if it means that the population will continue to suffer further in the near term. So, yeah, that's how I see the lay of the land as it stands right now.
0: Nicholas Mulder is an associate professor of history at Cornell University and a specialist in sanctions. He's the author of The Economic Weapon, The Rise of Sanctions as a Tool of Modern War. Thank you so much for joining us. Coming up, we look at how local officials in Illinois are collaborating with federal immigration agents despite a state law barring the practice. Stay with us.

0: Yellow Ice by La Santa Cecilia in our Democracy Now! Studio. This is Democracy Now!, democracynow.org. I'm Anjali Kamath in New York with Juan Gonzalez in Chicago. In more than a third of counties in the state of Illinois, local police, sheriffs, and even prosecutors have collaborated with federal immigration agents, leading to the detention and deportation proceedings of at least 150 people since President Trump returned to office, despite a state law barring the practice. Details of these secretive partnerships have been revealed in two new sweeping investigations by reporter Aura Bogado of Injustice Watch. As part of her investigation, Aura Bogado obtained police body cam footage from April 2025 when Riverton, Illinois police officer Brad Herzog pulled over 31-year-old Guatemalan national Daniel Torres Perez. Herzog ran Torres's name through a law enforcement database. Then Herzog's phone rang. It was the FBI.
1: Hello.
2: Officer, how are you?
1: Good. How are you?
2: Good, man. Hey, my central dispatch, or my, the FBI central dispatch FBI. Called me up saying that every bell and whistle went off, saying you ran Daniel Torres.
3: You happened to
2: just encountered him?
1: Yes, I've got him on a traffic stop right now.
2: I'm sorry, you broke up. Can you say that again?
1: I have him on a traffic stop right now.
2: I'll be honest with you, sir. I know that you, this puts you in a weird bind. I know that he has a ICE warrant, which is what I was helping him out on, but I know you can't act on that. But I was under the impression he also had a state bench warrant.
4: I just read his column.
1: Okay, let me check and confirm it. Sangamon 734. Sir?
2: Yeah, I feel you.
1: Okay, yeah, everybody missed it. I don't see how, but yeah, there is an active warrant for him for DUI. No bond, so he will be going to...
2: I need that guy for an ICE warrant, but,
1: okay.
2: But I think you can take him under the state warrant, and that would hold him overnight, saying it, correct?
1: That is correct, sir.
0: For more, we go to Chicago, where we're joined by Aura Bogado, senior immigration reporter at Injustice Watch. Her two new investigations out today are titled, Illinois Promised to Protect Immigrants, Local Officials Helped Deport Them Anyway, co-published with The Intercept, and The County Prosecutors Who Became ICE Informants, co-published with Wired. Aura, welcome back to Democracy Now! Astounding investigation, incredible revelations. Talk about the role of cops, sheriffs, and prosecutors in sharing information with federal immigration agents in Illinois, a state that's supposed to be a sanctuary state. I mean, the Trust Act expressly prohibits this, or so one would expect. How is this collaboration happening, and is it legal?
5: Yeah, those are great questions. Thanks for having me, Anjali. Part of the reason that I came to Chicago was to really investigate how much of not only the Trust Act, but the many promises that are made by the state's leaders to its immigrant communities and to residents at large about protecting these communities was true. And what I found was a pattern over and over and over again, as you mentioned, in more than one in three counties, an agency, whether that's a police department, a sheriff's department, or even a county prosecutor, has worked with federal immigration officials to flag, detain, and deport at least 150 people. Those are 150 individuals whose lives were very often changed, you know, communities completely split apart. I've spent a lot of time not only, you know, going through records and paperwork and talking to the law enforcement side of this, but also with families. I've talked with more than 20 people who, you know, were in these records. A lot of them have been deported, mostly to Central America, and with their families. You know, this week, I think, you know, and a lot of our families, kids are going back to school, whether that's, you know, pre-K or college. And I've been talking with children sort of this whole year. And sometimes they contact me when they miss their dad, because mostly the people who've been affected are overwhelmingly men. There are some women, but it's overwhelmingly men. And their children miss them, particularly at a time of change, you know, in the fall, not only here in Chicago, but throughout Illinois. In terms of what is and isn't legal, you know, it probably doesn't surprise a lot of people to know that law enforcement agents, you know, police and sheriff's deputies continue to work with ICE. What was surprising to me, and I think to a lot of people that I spoke with, is that county prosecutors who are prosecuting defendants for a variety of, you know, misdemeanor crimes and also more serious felony crimes, get in contact with ICE agents and often flag someone who wasn't already on ICE's radar, resulting in deportation. Sometimes the only reason that they reach out to ICE is because they say, for example, this person is homeless or this person doesn't speak English. You know, they have no premise to even know what a person's immigration status is, but they continue to reach out to ICE here in Illinois.
3: And Otto, what was surprising to me, I mean, there was a lot in your reporting on this that was really shocking, but this this almost like real-time communication between a local police on a traffic stop and ICE, and in other words, federal authorities almost monitoring what's going on. And because clearly in many of these so-called sanctuary states, there's a big difference between what happens in the major cities and what happens in the more rural areas. And in Illinois, for instance, Chicago is very different than downstate Illinois, the prosecutors and the police in those parts of the state. But this whole issue of how closely interlocked the ICE and federal authorities are with local police, could you talk about that a little more?
5: Sure. Prior to doing this reporting, I knew that, you know, there's sort of these data loopholes. If someone is booked into custody, a fingerprint will absolutely make its way to ICE, and ICE will try and do what it can to apprehend that person. What surprised me, and, you know, as we all saw in that video, and that's not the only example of it that we have, is that when someone is pulled over and an officer enters that name into dispatch, the dispatch then sends it to the Illinois State Police, which sends it to the FBI. The FBI then sends it to DHS. That's where ICE can sort of see that a person is there. And then the information that ICE may have, an administrative, you know, request, administrative warrant, administrative detainer request, is then routed all the way back to that officer in real time. And that can prove very consequential. The person who's pulled over in the video that we just saw, Daniel, he was deported a few months after that incident. He was never able to go back home to his family in Illinois. And, you know, so it's the stakes are really, really high. I also assumed that, you know, outside of Chicago, it would look very different. We have found here in Cook County that there are a lot of incidents that are similar. For example, in Tinley Park, which is here in Cook County, it's a little ways from Chicago, but you know, you can take a train there. You can drive over there. There are officers who also interacted with immigration agents in real time. They didn't detain the person on site, but they provided crucial information to immigration agents, including, for example, when and where a person was working, their home address, in one incident, a mother's name. And so it's a lot of personal data that one would imagine wouldn't be shared because of the statutes that we have here in Illinois. And again, the many promises that, for example, our Governor J.B. Pritzker has made to these communities. But it continues to happen, and it does happen, like you said, in real time. And the consequences are really, really detrimental for families.
3: Yeah, and I wanted to ask you about that. This whole has there been any response from Governor Pritzker or the Illinois State Police Director Brendan Kelly to some of the stuff that you found? Did you attempt to reach the governor's office?
5: I did. Unfortunately, I didn't hear back from Governor Pritzker's office. I also didn't hear back from Brendan Kelly. Brendan Kelly is the director of the Illinois State Police. He is handpicked by J.B. Pritzker. And so what happens in his office, comes down in some ways from the top. He serves in Pritzker's cabinet. And so, you know, he enjoys that position. But the Illinois State Police, Brendan Kelly, did not get back to me, and neither did J.B. Pritzker. Unfortunately, you know, I don't know, more than 60 offices or so did not respond to my many requests for comment. I took a long time working on this investigation, and I made sure that these agencies had plenty of time to respond. Unfortunately, Pritzker's office didn't.
0: And Aura, you know, your piece for Wired has these incredible story about prosecutors, local prosecutors sharing information with federal immigration agents. And it's unclear whether they are covered by Illinois law. Is that right? Talk about the scale at which this is happening and also tell the story of the person you profile in that story, Rolando Perez Samayoa.
5: Yeah, so in one in six Illinois counties, I found evidence that county prosecutors are indeed sharing information with ICE and federal immigration agents. It essentially happens in one of two ways. Sometimes they will respond, a staffer or even the elected state county prosecutor here in Illinois will respond to a request either from an immigration court, an ICE agent, et cetera. They very often send, you know, different police records, information about, you know, when and where to find someone. But oftentimes we found that these staffers, these assistant prosecutors, and even the county prosecutors themselves will reach out to ICE. No one has to ask. The information is turned over. Some of what's shared there, for example, is when and where someone will be released from jail, when someone will appear at court. And again, these are the very defendants that their own offices are trying. Something important to remember is that, you know, when someone is accused of a crime, no matter how big or small in the United States, there are constitutional rights for everybody that is afforded to every person, right? Those rights are suspended in the immigration context. The bar that is needed to sort of prove a case for deportability is so much lower. You're also not afforded counsel as you are in a criminal case. And so the rights just could not be more different. They're really on different ends of the spectrum. And in the case that I write about, Rolando Samayoa, he was in a DUI. He, you know, told me that it's like one of his biggest regrets in life. He felt very, very bad about it. The first time we talked, he told me, you know, I moved to Illinois because it's supposed to be a sanctuary. He was originally going to go to Alabama and heard from social media, from friends and from family that this is the place to be. This is a place that was going to keep someone like him and his family safe. Instead, what happened was an assistant prosecutor in the county in which he was a defendant reached out to a Homeland Security agent and shared a lot of details. You know, the agent's first response was like, okay, we're on it. Later, he asked for more details. 3 weeks after that assistant prosecutor reached out to this Homeland Security agent, Rolando's home was raided. He was coming out. He had just had a birthday, and he was supposed to celebrate, and he was going out to dinner. As soon as he stepped out, ICE agents sort of surrounded him. His son saw this happening and was, like, coming forward. ICE agents perceived that as some kind of threat and aimed 8 guns at this child, a 17-year-old. And, you know, you can imagine what kind of trauma for anyone, you know, could incur from something like that. Again, this is a child. ICE did not deny that happened and instead, you know, issued a statement about how it uses force and in what kinds of situations. And that, you know, within a couple of hours, they were taken out of Illinois and to the a St. Louis immigration office. Rolando has told me that he felt incredible pressure to sign a voluntary departure. They were put on a plane to El Paso and spent a night there. The very next day, they were walked over to Ciudad Juarez in Mexico, and they had to raise the money to head back to Chiapas, which is their native state. And again, those are the consequences. You can have someone who, you know, makes a mistake, you know, is in a DUI, is trying to do his part to rectify what happened. And, you know, unbeknownst to him, he always thought it could be like police that was looking out for him. For some reason, he didn't get on ICE's radar, it appears, until this assistant prosecutor let Homeland Security know.
0: Aura Bogado, we'll have to leave it there. Thank you so much for joining us and for this work. Senior immigration reporter at Injustice Watch, we'll link to your two new investigations. Coming up, incarcerated for life in Trump's war on the left. Stay with us.

0: Love's Got a Hold by Alicia Anderson and Lawrence Hobbs. This is Democracy Now!, democracynow.org. I'm Anjali Kamath in New York with Juan Gonzalez in Chicago. We end today's show with Autumn Hill, an activist who was sentenced to 50 years in prison earlier this summer on charges stemming from an anti-ICE protest outside the Prairie Land ICE Jail in Alvarado, Texas. In June, a federal judge in Texas handed down prison sentences ranging from 30 to 100 years to Hill and eight other protesters who are collectively known as the Prairie Land Nine. They were convicted of terrorism-related charges after federal prosecutors accused them of being members of an Antifa terror cell. Antifa stands for anti-fascist. During the July 4, 2025 demonstration, fireworks were set off and a police officer was shot and wounded. Former U.S. Marine Corps reservist Benjamin Song, who was convicted of the shooting, received a 100-year sentence. In a statement, he said he only fired his rifle because he believed the officer was about to shoot another activist. One activist, who wasn't even at the protest, was sentenced to 30 years in prison for moving a box of anti-fascist magazines and pamphlets. Our guest, Autumn Hill, says she left the protest before the police officer was shot, but she was still charged and convicted of rioting, providing material support to terrorists, conspiring to use and carry explosives, and using and carrying explosives. Hill and other activists had brought fireworks to stage a noise demonstration to show support for people detained in the ICE jail. She's profiled in a recent piece in Rolling Stone headlined, "Incarcerated for Life in Trump's War on the Left." In a few minutes, we'll speak to Rolling Stone reporter Jack Crosby. But first, let's turn to Autumn Hill in her own words. Democracy Now! Spoke to her by phone last week from the Johnson County Correctional Facility.
1: Growing up Christian, I was deeply moved by, like, the radical love tradition of Jesus Christ. And I saw civil rights leaders like Martin Luther King Jr. in American history and like the abolitionists of the Civil War era as being inheritors of that. I've always seen those as being, you know, those political goals as having a basis in a spirituality that is founded in radical love and that is founded in seeing every human being as equal, as equally worthy of love, as equally worthy not just of love in kind of a lovey-dovey, like, feeling sort of a way, but real material love, love that works itself out in actions of care and tenderness, and sometimes in acts of fierce protection and defense of the bodies and the rights of others from those who would seek to deprive them of those rights. Being outside of Fairyland on the night of July 4th was, for me, an act of radical love. You know, it was an act of solidarity with the immigrant community in the United States of America. Scripture talks about this idea that, you know, you love the alien, you love the stranger, you love the sojourner in the land, because that's who you are, actually. You know, I'm not a Christian per se anymore. I am part of what I see as being an interreligious, you know, tradition of radical love that includes, you know, Christians like Dr. King and his friend Vincent Harding, and Muslims like Malcolm X and Dr. Omid Safi, and Buddhists like Thich Nhat Hanh. You know, this radical love tradition to me is about the idea that justice is bringing love into the public space. The fact that this happened in Texas, in one of the most conservative parts of the country, this was the perfect storm for the Trump administration to finally be able to push through a case and to make an example out of activists and to kind of create this warning, you know, that if you resist the Trump administration in any way, if you resist police, if you resist the mass incarceration of immigrants, they are going to bury you. I'm absolutely being imprisoned, you know, for a political agenda.
0: That was Autumn Hill speaking to Democracy Now!'s Nicole Salazar from Johnson County Correctional Facility. Autumn Hill was sentenced in June to 50 years in prison on charges stemming from an anti-ICE protest outside the Prairieland ICE jail in Texas. We're joined now by Jack Crosby, senior writer at Rolling Stone magazine. His recent feature on the Prairieland case is headlined "Incarcerated for Life in Trump's War on the Left." And his latest is "How Trump's War on the Left Will Come for the Center." Welcome to Democracy Now! Why did you choose to write about Autumn Hill? And tell us more about her. You had several conversations with her, and she's been in jail for almost a year now?
2: Yeah, thanks so much for having me. I've been writing about left-wing movements for a number of years, and I had some experience reporting in the specific communities that Autumn was a part of. I had never met her before, but I had met other activists in the Dallas-Fort Worth scene in past stories that I had done. But what I really feel like I've been tracking for several years now is a sort of organized, growing campaign by not just the Trump administration, some of this started during the Biden years, but by conservative forces in various governments around the country to create kind of a new playbook for criminalizing dissent. And Autumn's case, and I think more broadly the case of all of the Prairieland defendants, was one of the most extreme examples of this. It was if you were a federal prosecutor trying to establish that, you know, anti-fascists were all violent and you kind of, it's not what the facts of the case said, but if you were trying to push that narrative on an audience that doesn't understand the full context of everything that is happening, you know, this was a goldmine for those federal prosecutors. And so I wanted to look further into that, and I wanted to look at the precedent that they were trying to set and what they might try to do with that precedent, and also what the ramifications of that meant for very normal, politically engaged people like Autumn Hill, who's now serving effectively the rest of her life in prison.
0: And she has been in jail since last July. What's her life in detention like? And she's going to be transferred to a federal prison soon, is that right?
2: The timing on when she'll be transferred to federal prison and sort of the chain of custody is all kind of up in the air. She often does not know, you know, at all when these things are going to happen. You know, when you're incarcerated, I think your life depends very much on people coming into your very isolated living situation and just sort of telling you how it's going to be. And that's very much been her life for the past year. For a lot of her time in Johnson County, for some of her time in Tarrant County, and some of her time in FMC Fort Worth, which is the only federal facility she's been in, she's been held in what's called administrative segregation. Sometimes there have been reasons put for this. Sometimes it's been because, as a trans woman, because of her gender identity in certain facilities, sometimes they're held in administrative segregation for security reasons. But what this effectively is it's solitary confinement. And she's been in different stretches in effectively solitary confinement for months at a time. She's not at the moment. As far as I know, I haven't spoken to her in a few days. But earlier this week, last week when I spoke to her, she was in a 26-person pod in Johnson County. So, you know, not a huge general population, but a much more, I guess, normal, given the circumstances, living situation.
3: And Jack Crosby, I wanted to ask you that this whole what did the government have to prove this charge of material support for terrorism? What did it exactly mean? And also, how were these defendants the impact of the Charlie Kirk assassination, which happened in September of 2025? What did that have any impact on how they were prosecuted?
2: Yeah, it had a huge impact. So one of the timing of this case is really interesting. It happens sort of at one of these turning points in American history. So the The incident at the Prairie Land Detention Facility happens on July 4th, 2025. Charlie Kirk isn't shot until several weeks later. So Autumn's lawyer told me that in the beginning, when the charges first came down and they were arrested, this was much more a case that was focused on the shooting of a police officer, right? A few weeks after this, Charlie Kirk is shot, and after his shooting, the government kind of goes into overdrive in pushing to further criminalize sort of left-wing organizing within the United States. There's a presidential memorandum that's written and some executive orders. The most consequential of this is known as National Security Presidential Memorandum 7, I believe, or NSPM 7 for short. And in this memo, it basically lays out how the Trump administration, A, considers the umbrella term of Antifa to not only be an actual contiguous group, which it is not, it is an ideology, but it considers that group to be a terrorist organization. And what NSPM 7 does as well is it outlines a sort of framework for how the government can go at breaking up that organization. And what we see in Hill's case is that after NSPM 7 comes out, the prosecution's entire sort of narrative about what happened in the case changes. And they start referring to the defendants in Prairie Land as an Antifa cell. And that really becomes the thing that I would say that they're trying to prove in this case, but as Autumn's lawyer has explained to me, the government doesn't really have a burden of proof in these things. NSPM 7 is not a legal framework. It's not something that has been, you know, precedent has been set by any courts on this. It is just something that the president has said and that prosecutors can then rely on to try and push a narrative.

0: Democracy Now! Is produced with Mike Burke, Dina Guzder, Messiah Rhodes, Nicole Salazar, Nermeen Sheikh, Maria Tarasena. I'm Anjali Kamath. Thanks for joining us for another edition of Democracy Now!
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0: Welcome to Arts Express. This is Prairie Miller, and on the show, Pacifica host Carla Nixon on wars, serial killers, and U.S. politicians as sharp as a bag of wet mice.
1: Good evening. My name is Carla Nixon. And of course, as always, I'm going to run my yap about things. I'm going to talk about stuff. You know, alternatives from the empire, you know, alternatives from the machine out here who tells you that war is good and that helping the poor is bad. I'm sure you've heard that all too often. Or that just simply say, no, we understand you don't like a war. Pick one. Pick a war. It's okay. You don't have to support them all. Would you like to support the one in Iran? That'd be good. How about Israel bombing the crap out of everybody? You can take that one. Oh, I know. Ukraine. Hooray. You can have that one. Take that one if you don't want the rest. Now we want to go to war with China. How about you take that one? People who say no, don't be anti-war. Just pick a war because one of them is going to work for you. Just, you know, like shopping for shoes. This one doesn't fit. Try these. Wow, they're kind of comfortable. Do you like a hard sole or a soft sole? Ah, you need a little more support on the arch. That's the way war is pitched to us. Pick one, support one. This one is just, this one is unjust, instead of being anti-war and saying, I'm opposed to war. The United States, my government needs to not, recognizing that what is destroying and collapsing our society is the commitment to war. And you have to get off of that train. A lot of us think, okay, no, I'll pick that one over there. That's okay, I can support that. No, you got to get off that train. You got to get off the pro-war train and understand that, let me just say this. It is important that I can have this conversation, and I can't have it on Fox, can't have it on MS Now, I can't have it on CNN, CBS. There's none of them will let somebody like Garland come on and explain that if you think one of these wars is for some just reason or democracy, that you're being lied to, you're being had, and you need to wake up. You're not allowed to say that on any mainstream media, which should tell you all you need to know. All right, let me continue. Let me see.

0: thing about it is I try to say to people, if any time you think, when you look at the history of colonialism in Europe, right, which is where ideologically where the U.S. foreign policy comes from, it's a very colonial foreign policy. We were a colony. The U.S. was a colony. Right. And it was and at some point it just took over the colonialist itself. And really, after World War II, the U.S. took over the, you know, after the Suez Canal crisis, where the into the British Empire, the U.S. took over the colonial duties of the colonial and the imperial duties of the colonial powers of Europe. And we are the enforcer. It's a reason we're at war all the time, because our military is the one that goes around the war and pound the world and pounds on countries and says, give me everything you got. And the countries say no, and we beat them up and take it anyway. And now the problem is, you know, there are competitors. There are other countries that are growing in power. Russia, China, Iran, other countries are growing in power. And the United States is saying, okay, I got to beat them down. And what they have to do in order to do that, and this is why it's critical, this is why you're important. You are the important cog in the wheel here. In order for the U.S. to have 900 bases, like if you look at it, you'll see that most civilized countries that can afford it have health, national health care. Everybody gets health care. The government covers it. Well, you know, civilized countries do that. The United States don't do it. And then they'll say, how are we going to pay for it? You know why? You know how much it costs to keep 900 bases going? To keep aircraft carriers with all the corruption, military industrial complex, $1.5 trillion, whatever this ungodly number is. It costs, that's the money that you would use for healthcare. That's why our schools are falling apart. That's the money that you would use to rebuild your schools and your roads and all the things like that, or going into the war machine, the empire. You can divide the money that the U.S. spends in the republic, that would be us. That would be, you know, we are supposedly a constitutional republic. You can call us a democracy. I don't want to argue the details. We could discuss that. But let's just say, for the sake of argument, we are something like that. Constitutional republic, democracy. We never really were either, to be honest with you, but that's what we're alleged to be. But there's money that goes to maintain that. Schools, roads, healthcare, things like that, right? Then there's the money that goes for the empire. That is intelligence agencies that go around the world assassinating leaders of other countries, kidnapping leaders of other countries, overthrowing governments. Yes, that's what they do all the time and have done it for, you know, long, long time. There is the military that goes around the world basically overthrowing governments, beating people up, murdering people, attacking countries illegally, things like that. But along with the intelligence, there's something critical that you have to understand. One of the most important duties of the intelligence community is to lie to you. You see, I've said this for years. If Americans knew the truth about their government's foreign policy, they would be in the streets going mad. But so many Americans don't want to accept it. Right. They want to be, as I've always said, you know, it's like my dad's a serial killer and somebody comes and says your dad killed a bunch of people. And you say, no, not my dad. He buys me ice cream once. You don't want to admit that your dad's a serial killer. And most Americans, it's emotionally difficult to accept the truth about what their government really is. So when I say war after war, you know, they're lying every war. No, not war. They're telling the truth on some of them. No, they're not. No, that's not what imperialism is. That's not what an empire does. That's not what colonialism is about. That's not how this capitalist society works. It works by going around the world, stealing other people's stuff, by oppressing other people, by getting their resources here. And you get a little bit of the bribe sometimes. For instance, you get bananas at 39 cents a pound. Well, why is it that apples that are grown in Western Maryland cost $2 a pound? The bananas that are grown in South America cost 39 cents a pound. Why is it? Because we're oppressing the people in that country and we're giving them nothing for that those bananas. And if they don't like it, or if they elect somebody that says they don't think we should do that, we'll kill them and overthrow them and install another puppet so we can get the bananas for no price, for free, basically. Basically, Dole or Chiquita or these other countries basically have gone into these other countries, whatever, Costa Rica, you name it. And they basically have assassinated the leaders. The U.S. government goes in, the CIA, whatever, and puts in charge puppets so that they just have peasants working in these gigantic slave farms for bananas. And so they don't really pay anything for the bananas. The only thing they pay for the bananas is what it costs them to grow them and what it costs to ship them, because they ain't paying the people there nothing. They're virtually slaves. And then you get the bananas cheap because they get them for next to nothing. And that's the way it works. In Niger, as an example, Niger, Mali, Burkina Faso, they all broke away from France. Why? Because France was paying them like 0.01% of the income that the country was making. Niger was getting, they were getting like $2 for an ounce of uranium. And then France was selling it on the market for hundreds and hundreds of dollars per ounce, like $250 an ounce or something, as opposed to paying the Niger $2 an ounce. See what I mean? So basically they got nothing for their stuff. And then any money that Niger or Mali, Burkina Faso, some of these other countries made had to all go to the into the Bank of France, and France just kept the money. In the same way that Iraq right now, ever since the United States overthrew the government of Iraq, when Iraq sells oil, all of that money goes into the, I think it's JP Morgan, I forgot which bank it is. It goes into a bank in New York. And then the United States government keeps most of the money and gives a little bit to Iraq at the end of the month. And if Iraq does something that the U.S. doesn't like, it keeps the money. Recently, the Iraqis elected a president. I think his name was al-Nuriki. So they elected a prime minister. And the United States says, nope, can't have him. And the Iraqis said, but we elected him. They said, no, if you keep him in office, then we'll keep all your oil money. You keep selling your oil, but we'll keep all the money. So then the Iraqis then said, okay, and they put some other guy, the Americans chose somebody who put him in, and they put him in office, and he's nothing but a puppet for the Americans now. Now, let me ask you this. Does that sound like a country? The United, based on what I just said, the United States keeps all of the money of Iraq's oil, every dime of it, and would not allow them to select their own prime minister, and we selected a puppet. Does that sound like a country that's going around the world looking for democracy or believes in democracy? And trust me when I tell you this, if they don't believe in democracy there, they ain't going to allow it here, and they don't. They don't. In the end, you get an option. You're like, hey, we got to do something about voting. Well, you know what? I'm going to say something that's unpopular, but I could care less because this is what I do. Think about this. You might have heard me say this before, but it's important when it comes to elections. The last election, we had Kamala Harris, who, in my opinion, based on what I heard her say, was a dolt. She was about as sharp as a bag of wet mice. But because if you're a member of the Democratic team, she's a black female, which means nothing to me. Don't mean nothing to me. But we were told that symbolically, because I'm black, I'm supposed to be happy if a black female comes to power. Well, that don't work on me no more. We've been down that road too many times. And they will find the worst puppet for the system they can that's black or female or gay or Latino or whatever they can find and say, look, we've got the first black, trans, gay, Latino, this, that, and the other person in charge. And that person will screw me 10 times worse than the white guy that was screwing that was in there before. So I don't buy that game anymore. But we had her running around talking about how much she loved Israel versus Trump, who's going to show us how much he loves Israel. They are puppets. But when it comes to Israel, we don't count. All the money goes to Israel. And I'm not even allowed to say that on normal radio. Lucky me, I can say that. So in the end, for all this discussion, the system gives us a choice between frickin' frack. Which warmonger do you want? And we're taught to believe, well, if you're a member of the Republican Party, hey, that your warmonger is better. And if you're Democrat, oh, the Republicans are terrible, aren't they? We got a much better warmonger. And in the end, they get in, they end up doing nothing for you. You didn't really get a choice. You got the illusion of choice. You got something that looked like choice. But in the end, you ain't going to get nothing different. War, war, war. That's what the empire does. A dedication to war. A dedication to war that is now collapsing the empire. That all they put in is, well, think about this. Joe Biden was mentally incompetent towards the end. Did you see that last debate? It was an embarrassment. It was embarrassment. He barely put a sentence together. And then afterwards, people were like, yes, I think he's got jet lag. I'm like, jet lag? Well, if that's jet lag, I'm never flying again, because that dude's finished. He's done. And now they bring in Trump, who it appears to me that he has a severe case of dementia, too. That boy guy is missing a couple screws right now. OK, so is it an accident that we go from one dementia patient to the next? Because that's what they want. They want some incompetent person whose brain ain't working no more, because they ain't going to be making the decisions anyway. That's the piñata. That's the puppet for us to get mad at. That's the person for us to swing at. What you think? People like Trump's got to go. What you think? J.D. Vance would suddenly make a U-turn? You would get exactly the same thing. And if J.D. Vance and Trump went down, whoever's next would come up would give you the same thing. It would just be worse. Trump is just such a lunatic and a completely moron that it's easy to hate Trump. But do not be misled. Trump is not the system, and the system is not Trump. And do not be misled. If Trump were to do something, if he was doing something that the oligarchs and the system didn't want him to do, they'd already killed him and thrown him out of office. He'd be done.
1: And coming up next on Arts Express,

0: It only took three directors and an army of writers, but it looks like we finally got it right. She is Dorothy, isn't she? All we ever had to do was let her be herself.
1: Places, everybody! Rolling! Playback! Action!
2: Oh, we're off to see the wizard, the wonderful Wizard of Oz. We hear he is a wizard of a wiz, if ever a wiz there was. If ever, oh, ever a wiz there was, the
1: cut,
2: Wizard of Oz.
1: Cut! I'm starving. Could somebody feed me, please?
3: Oh, Judy, could I have an apple?
4: I am too old for this. I am.
5: This is the last straw.
4: No. Hey, not feed the animals. Do not feed the animals. They work better when they're hungry. Come. I'm taking my axe on the road.
6: I need the basket.
4: Watch the axe.
6: I need the dog.
4: With animals. Watch, you can eat anything.
1: Hi, please. Forward one step.
4: All right, here we are.
1: Rolling. Playback. Action.
2: We're off to see the wizard, the wonderful Wizard of Oz. We hear he is a wizard of a wiz, if ever a wiz there was. If ever, oh, ever a wiz there was, the Wizard of Oz.
1: Cut!
7: You three dirty hams. Let that little girl in there.
6: Judy, push
7: Let
6: me.
7: Let her in there.
6: Judy, push me.
4: Have a heart, Victor.
1: First
7: position. Come on.
6: Put him on.
7: Let's go.
4: Whatever, Matt. What?
1: Sorry,
4: Judy. Actually, you pushed me, Bulger.
8: What is this? Metal Mouth me.
4: Together, Judy pushed me. Anywhere. Somebody pushed me.
6: You pushed me.
4: I didn't push you. Where's the dog?
6: Can.
4: I almost stepped on that dog again.
1: Dog. Places, everybody.
4: I think he's serious.
1: Rolling. Playback. Action.

0: was the Wizard of Oz has won because of the wonderful things he loves.
1: Good! It was the lion!
2: And those were scenes from Me and My Shadows, Tammy Blanchard's Emmy Award-winning portrayal of the triumphant and tragic legend Judy Garland, ruthlessly driven in her youth to achieve fame, not unlike in many ways Blanchard, our guest on the show, and likewise her Tony-nominated portrayal of the troubled young burlesque performer Gypsy Rose Lee on Broadway in Gypsy, A Musical Fable. And Blanchard, in a conversation about her not unrelated lifelong emotional struggle as a child driven by adults to pursue fame no matter what, which is exactly what transpires in her current film, Test, but in the opposite direction as an obsessed mother pushing her son to achieve in the toxic masculinity world of bodybuilding. And its connection to test addiction, short for testosterone, and how it relates as well to endless wars and her own PTSD-afflicted Vietnam War veteran father. First, some scenes from Test, then Tammy Blanchard, and her memories of co-starring with late legend Peter Falk.
3: Wash me in the blood of the lamb. Take me just the way that I am. Cleanse my sins, let me start again. Wash me in the blood.
4: Ladies and gentlemen, your heavyweight.
5: If you want to be a pro,
6: you gotta lift like a pro.
7: Good, keep that control. Good.
8: I got a new coach. You know, he trains all the pros. He's really, really good.
9: I guess I'd like to figure that out myself.
10: Now push!
11: God doesn't want this for you.
12: Remember how bad things got for you.
11: My son, he needs an ambulance.

0: baby.
1: We're gonna win this time.
2: Hello.
3: Hello. This is she. Yes.
4: Oh, okay. Hello, Tammy Blanchard, and welcome to our show.
3: I am so happy to be here. Thank you so much for having me.
4: What was it about Test, this film, and the story that inspired you to come on board?
3: Well, I have been working with Zygmunt Miguel, a casting director, for a long time. And he connected me with Brock Urich. And years ago, I became attached to the film. I was drawn to Joanne's pain and torture. And I had a desire to express this because I myself have been in a very dark place in my life where I've used self-medication, and I wanted to express this experience in my life and hopefully help other fathers and mothers through the process. You know, God uses the bad for the good purpose, and I'm just so grateful that all that bad in my life may serve a true good for other people.
4: And what was it about portraying Joanne, a mother obsessed with driving her son to succeed as a bodybuilder, that led you to embrace her and navigate between villain and protector, maternal and obsessive, and labeled in the film, quote, as you're the one with the mom?
3: Yes. Well, I do have a mom myself. My mom, she came to me on the set of Me and My Shadow's Life with Judy Garland. And we were so close at that time that I had to have her stand in front of the camera, like by the camera. So because I was so nervous, it was my first movie and on set like that. And they used to say, the mom's in the way, the mom's in the way. Cause she would slowly move in front of the camera. My mom was very driven to see me succeed. So I knew a lot about that. And my mom, you know, she grew up in, with 13 brothers and sisters, very broke in Jersey City, New Jersey. I mean, they used to take the coats off the older kids and put it on the babies. And then the babies would pee in the coat. And then they would send the older kids back to school with the coats on. And, you know, plastic, everything, plastic on the couch, plastic curtains. Like, my mom really, wires hanging from one apartment to the other. She grew up very poor. And in that same essence, she wanted to see me to succeed because she would succeed too. So I knew that feeling, and I also experienced it through my own mom, because if it seemed like I was doing anything to possibly threaten that success, she would get angry. She would get very hurt. And at first that hurt me, like, oh, she doesn't care about me, she only cares. But then when you look at her beginning to where she is now, you know, she's desperate for that success, being so broke and poor for so long. And literally, I played, you know, that anger and that aggression that she showed me. But yeah, she's grown in space. She doesn't do anything like that now. I mean, but it was a journey.
4: And speaking of which, how would you compare and contrast your fame-obsessed mother in Test with, instead, a victim of that in your own award-winning portrayals of Judy Garland and Gypsy Rhodes Lee?
3: What fascinating, wonderful questions. Wow. Perfection. I think they're very much alike. I think it's Joanne loved his father. It's obvious that she loved her son's father, and he left when she was six. When he was six. And I think that she never picked up the pieces. She never stopped loving him. And so she started self-medicating, and she started to rely eventually on her son to love her. And these are things that happen to someone in the wrong place at the wrong time. It can happen to anyone. It's like, you know, and Judy Garland was a woman who wanted her mother's love. She wanted the studio to love her. And I also was a little girl and growing up with a father who was a Vietnam vet and an alcoholic, and a mother who was poor and angry a bit, and two stepbrothers, one half brother and a natural full-blooded brother who fought all the time. The household was madness. And I wanted love around me, and I basically was ignored because I was just a sweet little quiet thing. But I wanted to everyone to be happy, and I wanted to get love, you know, from my mom, who was a little bit bitter because my dad was so in love with me, you know, and incapable of really loving her correctly because of what he had gone through and was going through. So all of us, Joanne, Judy, myself, we are moving from the beginning in a place of love, right? But what we're lacking is someone saying to love yourself. And when that happens in your life, which I have an 18-year-old daughter, I'm going to cry. And my goal, even though I was in such a dark place, I knew the most important thing to give her was a sense of self-love. Because if you love yourself, you're not seeking it anywhere else, and you're not in danger of following anyone else. And when the world sees a vulnerable, sweet girl or woman, they will eat you alive. You know, they'll tell you, take this to feel better, because they want to marry you later on, or they want to, you know, do something, you know, they want to use you up. And so my message really is just like, I really want, my message to my daughter was, love yourself, you, because nobody's going to do it like you can do it. Learn to love yourself. And, or you'll seek it everywhere else, and the world will severely disappoint you. And in my experience, I did find that the world, once I started becoming successful, I thought I was receiving love. So it went on this thing. But the reality was, people were just taking advantage of the fact that I will give anything. And at the end, when I went into this dark place and I was losing everything, broke everything, alone, I ended up alone. And I ended up seeing that it wasn't that they really loved me the way I loved them, and that they appreciated all that stuff. It was that they were using me. And I was left with Jesus. And let me tell you, he wrapped his arms around me. And every night, he just gave that love and mercy and kindness. And the words were so uplifting. And yeah, I reconnected with my belief, Lord Jesus. And he taught me how to love myself through his mercy and love, which I received nowhere else.
4: And did your father have PTSD from the war?
3: Wow, you're amazing. Because yes, yeah, he did. He used to, he was, thank you for talking about my dad. He was a Army frontliner, and he was the best guy in the whole world. He was the only person who, I waited for 10 minutes with him every day after work. He was a mechanic. He would come home and put me in between his legs and sing, "Your daddy's little girl, your sugar and spice and everything nice, because your daddy's little girl." And he was the only one who like paid attention to me for like years, for those 10 minutes, you know? And he showed me love, really, like it was enough love to sustain me to always keep in my heart a sense of love. But he used to fall out of bed at night because he was in the Army in the front lines. He used to fall out of bed at night and start screaming and crying on the floor and saying, "I didn't want to do it. I didn't want to do it." And later on, I would find out he had to kill women and children.
4: Wow. And though you're a mother of a female rather than a male child, any thoughts to share as a mother yourself about the pressures male face to navigate a society, as in this film, steeped in masculinity, obsession, and male toxicity?
3: Yeah, I think that this generation really have a good grip on things. I mean, I think that they are really, my generation sort of like failed in the love yourself and acceptance thing. It was like, with all the access to the internet, I feel like the world is succeeding in that people with voices are voicing things like tolerance and non-judgment and, you know, let's keep moving forward about everything that is judged or everything that is isolated. I find my daughter really impressive in that department, and she teaches me. She's taught me so much. My best advice to anyone is just, everyone has their own personal journey. And I tell Avery, you exist. And sometimes you just have to sit back and observe the world because, yeah, like just love yourself first.
4: And any thoughts about the significance of the film's title, Test, slang for testosterone, and the danger of drugs to prove masculinity, especially with the current call for testosterone tests on males in the U.S. military?
3: I have not looked into the testosterone thing. I remember growing up, all the guys were doing steroids, and you know, anything that you take into your body that can affect you and change you from good to bad is dangerous for you. And the worst part is with this film, I never realized how much I was hurting Ava until I watched this film. Brock's performance, his reaction to my alcoholism and me acting like that, I saw her pain in him. And she came in the door and I apologized. I said, I never saw you. I'm so sorry. And that's the thing with anything. Testosterone, if you're raising what is natural to you, you could start to get angry, right? These are possibilities. That's, you know, that's you. And you know what? Everyone's going to fail. People will fail. People will make mistakes. But if this film can pass the test of not just being some flaky thing that comes and goes and serves no purpose and changes no lives, I think it can encourage addicts and alcoholics who have children or family members to just give hugs and say, I'm sorry. You know, I'm sorry I hurt you. And it can encourage people who are looking. The test is this, I think I figured it out. For me, what I see in tests, everybody goes for the things that they want in life. Like this character thinks that he's gonna win this trophy and then he's gonna be happy, or that he's gonna, you know, find this guy or girl and then he's gonna be happy. And so we all seek and go for what we want. But the test that must be passed is to stop seeking what you want and find out what you need and go for what you need. And at the end of the day, when you find out what you need, it's not much. It's food on the table, a roof over your shoulder, and people love. So the test is like, you know, getting it right, getting life right. Go through the failures and keep taking the test until you finally pass. That takes years. It takes years.
4: And I wanted to ask you, what are your memories of that larger than life late legendary actor Peter Falk and co-starring with him in When Angels Come to Town, in which he played an eccentric angel?
3: Yes, that is exactly what my dad looks like. He looks just like Peter Falk. And was very touching to me, because in that film, after my dad passed, he was awesome. Peter Falk was so awesome. My greatest memory of him on set was he was dressed in the ladies' outfit in that movie. We were in Toronto and he's in a dress and a fancy shirt with makeup on, and his legs are wide open and he's smoking a cigarette. And I was just like, oh my God, this guy is the coolest guy. And when he smiled at you, it was a real smile. He was a real peaceful, happy guy. Had his lines written all over everywhere, because at that time he was old. There was just post-its all over. But the funny thing about that is that when my dad passed, I had a dream of him in a tuxedo. And he was walking through a crowd of people and in the distance, and he raised his glass to me. And here I am, and my dad loves Columbo. By the way, I love Columbo too. I love, Binge, right? You love him too?
4: Oh, yeah.
3: Oh, he's the best, the best. And I just did an audition, and I played a detective, and I was Columbo. I didn't get the part, darn it. But and in this movie, you know, after my dad passed, I got to go work with Peter Falk and like feel like I was looking at my dad the whole time. And the personality too, my dad had that cool kind of personality. And at the end of this movie, and it's When Angels Come to Town, at the end of the movie, he's in a tuxedo. And there's a scene where he's walking somewhere and he raised his hand to me, Peter Falk. So it was kind of like heaven connecting with me and letting me know my dad's all right, man.
4: And did you relate in any way personally with Brock's troubled character, Eddie, and the challenges you faced striving to succeed in the ruthlessly competitive acting world?
3: Yeah, all of it. All of it. the desire to succeed in anything is very painful, and it's a long journey to get there. And that desire makes you want to do anything to get there. Often people come in your life on that journey and they can lead you down dark roads, and then you're fighting for your personal life and the success that you wanted. So, and at the end of the day, each new development, like when I won the Emmy, when I was nominated for the Tony, nothing satisfied the one thing. It was only a distraction to finding out what it is that I'm really missing and what it is I should really be aiming for. And it turns out I did find it out. It was love for myself. And I found it.
4: And are you working on anything right now or coming out in anything next?
3: Yes, I am Bruton, starring Theo Rossi, directed by Vincent Rashaw, is coming out at the Locarno Festival in August. It's a great film, a true story about this guy, Brian, who escaped from prison, and I play a security guard that he manipulated and used and abused and left. It's a great little part, and it's not a little part. It's actually the only female part. It's kind of like a Goodfellas. It's really, really a good film. People are going to love it. I'm in Inhuman, Fernando. That's like a thriller. It might come out on Halloween. I am in, I think that the thing that's going to be most effective and most worldwide would be Bella Thorne's film, Color Your Hurt. She wrote it, and it's about her friend James, who was gay growing up in Oklahoma, Bible Belt. And I play his mom, and it's really, really great. I write like part of the scene where the pastor says that I have to fix my son, and he's not with God and all this stuff. And I actually wrote this part at the end, which is my beliefs that God knows the hearts of every man, and he knows my son's heart is all love. And if I have to pray every day that people like you in the name of God don't take that from him, that's what I'll do, because God is love and God loves my son. So I think that will be a big hit because she's like just a big hit.
4: And I have one final question. Oh. Since this is for radio and the listeners can't see you, when Tammy Blanchard looks in the mirror, what does she see?
3: A child of God. A child of God. A happy little girl. And I hope to stay that way.
4: Okay. Well, thank you so much, Tammy Blanchard, for joining us on the show. And I will get the word out about Test.
3: I am so happy and so grateful. Thank you. Have a wonderful day.
4: You too. Bye.
3: Bye.

Hi, this is Jack Shalom. Last time I talked with Tom Allen, the editor of the new book, Says I to Myself, The Collected Essays of Frank and Malachi McCourt. Today, with permission, I'll be reading a piece from the book written by Frank McCourt called James Joyce Destroyed My Romance. The minute I stepped inside the Washington Heights branch of the public library, I fell in love with Miss Anna Gilfinane, assistant librarian. I fell in love with her glinting green eyes, with her shimmering auburn hair, with her luscious red lips. I was 19, and even though she was an older woman of about 28, I would not let that come between us. I would read thousands of books and catch up with her and make myself worthy of her. That's what you have to do with librarians. First, I would have to apply for a library card. I would have to go and speak to her. I stood before her desk, weak in the presence of her beauty, and I wondered if I'd be able to talk at all. She ignored me a while, and when she asked eventually what she could do for me, I trembled. I'd like to apply for a library card. She said, "Where are you from?" "Ireland." "That's obvious. You don't even need to open your mouth. You've got the map." She smiled, and I wanted to faint. "Where in Ireland?" Limerick City. "Oh, really? Where is that?" I wondered how it was possible for a librarian of such great beauty and intelligence not to know where Limerick was. "It's on the Shannon in the south, Munster." "Well, that's nice. I'm three-quarters Irish myself. We go way back before World War I. I might go to Ireland someday, but I hear it's such a poor country. A friend of mine said the bathrooms are awful and you can't get a decent towel." "Oh, Miss Gilfinane," I thought, "I'll take you there. I'll work three jobs and save so we can stay in the best hotels with gleaming bathrooms. You'll be up to your oxters in the thickest towels. I know Americans are mad for the towels." With my new card, I haunted the library. I wanted to impress her with my reading. I would borrow two thick novels one day and return them the next. Surely she would notice. And she did. She said, "You read a lot." I tried to be casual. "Oh, not half what I used to read in Ireland. Don't have time now with the job and everything." Soon, she began to question me about the big books. I was ready for her. In the reference department, I had discovered master plots, synopses of the plots in the great works of literature. If I borrowed War and Peace, I could read the plot and digest and return next day to impress Miss Anna Gilfinane with my grasp of the novel. James Joyce was my downfall. Miss Anna Gilfinane said she was surprised I never seemed to read Irish writers. There was a lovely book she read in college, Dubliners by James Joyce. And she said, "You'll love a story called The Dead. It is so romantic, so moving." I cried. I borrowed it. That night, I tried to read The Dead, which was all about people blathering on at a Christmas party and a woman in her hotel crying and keeping her husband up half the night because a boy in Galway stood under a tree in the snow looking up at her window and caught consumption and died, and I fell asleep. Miss Anna Gilfinane said, "Isn't that a lovely story?" "Oh, yes, 'tis lovely," I lied. She said, "I love the way you say 'tis, and you have such a cute brogue." And I nearly expired. There was another book on the shelf by James Joyce, Finnegan's Wake.
Borrowing a book that size would surely impress Miss Anna Gilfinane, especially since she was mad about James Joyce. She looked at the title and smiled. She said it was important to read the literature of your own people. She smiled at me, and I was in heaven. It was growing late, and since the library was about to close, I would have to rush through the synopsis and master plots. But what's this? Someone had ripped out the pages I needed. What kind of thug would rip out the plot summary of Finnegan's Wake? Was there no morality left in the world? Now I'd have to go home and read Finnegan's Wake in case Miss Anna Gilfinane asked me questions tomorrow. That night, I got into bed with a book. At first, I thought my eyes were collapsing. I turned the book upside down. I tried to read it backwards, and then I discovered something strange. The bottom of the last page had the beginning of the first page, and that meant there was something wrong with the book, or the printer must have been drunk. I dropped the book on the floor and fell asleep. James Joyce was very helpful in the sleep department. The next day, I said to Miss Anna Gilfinane, "There's something wrong with this book. I think the printing press broke down or something and printed all the sentences backwards and upside down." She looked at the book and said I was right. There was obviously something wrong with the book, and she thanked me for bringing it to her attention. "And would you look at this," she said, "about 15 people had borrowed the book before you, and not one had the decency to report a defective book." She would tell the head librarian, Mrs. Rappaport, and see if they could get a proper copy of the book, and she would reserve it for me as a reward for my concern. She smiled, and I blushed and stumbled away from her desk out into the street, forgetting to borrow a book for the first time in 2 months. Next day, she crooked her finger at me, beckoned me to her desk. "Just what kind of little Irish game are you playing, eh? You made me look like a complete fool." "What? Don't give me what. I showed the book to Mrs. Rappaport. She said, that's the way the book is supposed to be. That's the way James Joyce writes." "That book made no sense. 'Tisn't even in English." "And you're supposed to be Irish." "I am Irish." "Yeah, Irish indeed. The book makes no sense." "You gonna contradict Mrs. Rappaport? She is Jewish. She reads everything, and she knows what she's talking about. And you? You're just off the boat with the bog mud still sticking to your boots." Love began to wither. You could see she had foreign blood in her. But I didn't care anymore. I still say the book makes no sense. "Oh, kiss my ass," she said. The green eyes went dead in her head. The auburn hair lay mousy on her poll. The red lips drooped sour at the ends. And I knew that if anyone ever stood under a tree in the snow and caught consumption for the likes of her, it wouldn't be me. You've been listening to James Joyce Destroyed My Romance from the new book, Says I to Myself, The Collected Essays of Frank and Malachi McCourt. This is Jack Shalom for Arts Express with host Prairie Miller.

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1: Get ready. Stand back and stand by for the most exciting airplane film you've ever seen since the last one you saw. With Donald Trump. In Scareplane.
2: Pete, there is a credible threat from Iran, and that Qatari Griff plane is a sitting duck.
1: Scareplane has drama.
3: I understand. I have a plan.
4: Hey, Ahmad, where is the catering truck? They are loading it the plane over there.
1: Scareplane has action. Scareplane has suspense.

0: Scareplane has a cowardly chicken. And Scareplane has romance.
1: Why did Donald want me on Air Force One?
2: I'm not sure, ma'am, but he was rather insistent you be on this plane.
0: Scareplane has music.
3: And I'm proud to be an American. Where at least I know I'm free.
0: Never has an administration been so deceptive.
4: Little Marco, have you ever been in a reality TV show while being Secretary of Transportation?
5: Doctor, that dead man on board can't bear much more of this.
6: I'm not a doctor, and did you say the words dead and bare?
4: Marco, do you like woke movies about Greek mythology?
7: Stephen, what can you make out of this?
8: This? I can make an executive order that Trump uses to separate illegal mothers from their babies.
0: See, Trump fleeing his billion-dollar Qatari jet.
4: Have you ever changed a grown man's diaper?
6: Donald is on another plane because Iran is targeting this one.
9: He let us fly on this plane knowing we are a target of Iran? Doctor, you can't be serious.
6: I am serious, and reminder, I'm not a doctor. I just pretend to be one with your children's lives.
8: See? Daddy does love me. He asked us to come on the airplane.
10: I wonder why he isn't on our flight.

0: I should be on that other plane. I should be with Donald!
1: Stewardess, I got this. You are not his wife, and you are not his nursemaid. You're a psycho!
2: Sir, I got this.
3: I need to be with Donald right now. He needs me. He is my everything.
4: Starring
5: Little Marco,
4: Sean Duffy.
6: Katie must have been on meth to hit this jiggly puff.
7: We hope you enjoy your flight.
4: Caroline Levitt.
7: By the way, is there anyone on board who knows how to off-ramp the Iran war?
8: Oh my God, we have to get out!
9: I don't know what to say! What happened here?
10: Trump's poll numbers are way down.
6: Fixed it.
4: Stephen Miller. Marco Rubio. Steve Bannon.
11: I picked the wrong week to quit trying to steal an election.
4: And introducing Natalie Harp.
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1: 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How do I contribute?
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1: Every year at this time, the National Space Administration requires all aliens to register. 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Those without forms must appear, however briefly, at the Bureau's astral offices on Nooker Street. Aliens, register now!
2: Hey, you guys. 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Higher than you've ever been before, behind the border, as a proud member of the free Mexican Air Force.
1: Yes, skimming low out of border canyons and across below sea level salt flats, you'll be jockeying the big birds, B-25s, flying uncounted tons of contraband into these United States.
2: Yes, spreading Mexico's natural resources is a really fine job for any young man of military age. So take off with guys like me in the free Mexican Air Force.

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7: Who killed Cop Woman? 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I said the sparrow was my bow and arrow. It was a bow it was I. Who caused his blood? Who caused his blood?
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Welcome aboard, my friends. 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Thank you for flying the fancy skies. My name is Iris Berkeley. I am your pilot and your flight attendant for flight number 312 of this soundtrack to your utterly fabulous secret agent oh-so-funky life. And this time around, we took off accompanied by Sophie Royer from her 2026 Before After We Heard Opium. It's her fourth record in which she wonders if conflicts between past and future aren't really just battles with our own selves. Not to get too existential up in the air, we got Ford in the background right now with the breaks from 2026's Music Lights Color. That's Luke Bradford as Ford. And we've got so much more awaiting you in this hour. If in the meantime you need to page any of our in-flight crew, just hit that button above your head with a picture of a party hat on it and someone will be around shortly to help you out. You can also email the flight deck anytime at all if you'd like, day or night, at mail@modernjetset.com. Plenty of new releases, a couple of old favorites, lots of passport stamps, so buckle on up. It's Modern Jet Set.

Thank you for flying with Modern Jet Set. I am Iris Berkley. We're coming up on 15 minutes into this hour-long flight, and we got something from Parlor Greens underneath right now. It's Parlor Change from 2026's Emeralds. That's the sophomore release from the Soul Funk Trio on Coal Mine Records. Before that, Travel Plans, Colorado producer duo teaming up with Kendra Morris on a gorgeous single from 2024 called Fade Out. Also heard from General Electric's a classic from Good City for Dreamers called Raid the Radio. Tricky with a new record, first one in 6 years, featuring Marta, we heard Out of Place from the album Different When It's Silent. And that brings us up to date. You need anything at all on this flight, go ahead and email mail at modernjetset.com. We're just going to keep cruising along. Thanks so much for flying.

Some soulful sounds gone Afrobeat vibes to take us to the halfway point of today's Modern Jet Set flight. First up in that set was something new from The Sincere's from a September 2026 record they call An Unsent Love Letter Finally Delivered. The record was Love Stories. We heard How Lonely is Lonely. Devin Gilfillian after that with Keep On Moving from his third record Time Will Tell. And Adrian Young from a magnificent record called Afro Disco Makossa. We heard Fire in the Disco from the Jazz is Dead label lead. So that does bring us to our halfway point, but we've got a whole other half to go. I think you're going to like it. So stay right where you're at. And as always, thanks for flying the fancy skies.

You're flying with Modern Jet Set. Thank you for joining us on this hour-long escapade through the fancy skies. We are hearing from the Empress right now with a song called The Fool's Ritual from 2026's Fortune Teller. That is library music legends Paul Osborne and Paul Elliott teaming up for just a fantastic collab under the name The Empress. Before that, Yard Act, their third record, the first they've written together in the studio on an island from 2026. We're hearing the first single off that called New Beginnings. Sylvan Esso before that with Concrete Glen, the B-side Hot Slob, teasing their forthcoming record Ow Infinity on Psychic Hotline. And started things off with Kiwi Jr. with a song called Blowing Up from the Toronto Alt-Punk Quartet. So if you need some more of this, you are in luck. If you need any more Jet Set vibing during the rest of your week, you can always find an instant replay of this most recent flight on modernjetset.com, as well as archives and other fantastic info for your frequent flyers. If you just want to say hi, you can do that anytime at all at mail@modernjetset.com. I've got three more tracks queued up before we reach our final destination. So just relax. We got you covered. It's Modern Jet Set.

And friends, we are beginning our final descent here on Modern Jet Set. In the background, we've got enigmatic Finnish artist Stiletti Anna with The Great Cloud Boogie from 2025. Chet Baker before that from 2024's Habibi Funk Volume 29. The Libyan singer got rediscovered by the German label. They promised some more coming up, but that was a classic called Regina Lamta. Societe 25, before that, that's Merv Erdem of Kit Sebastian, guitarist and producer Glenn Fallows of the Globeflower Masters, and Paul Elliott, who we heard a little bit earlier from Yegara, we heard Inat. And to start off that set, Dual Sons with Serpentine from their fourth and self-titled record. I'm Iris Berkeley. I want to sincerely thank you for joining me on today's Flight of Fancy. Until next week, may your champagne flute overflow with it. I'll meet you right back here next time for another extra fancy flight. If you heard anything you loved today, do not forget you can find this most recent flight and a track list and a full show archive whenever you need it. That's over at modernjetset.com. But until we meet again, stay safe, stay sane, stay sassy, and most importantly, stay sexy, my friends.

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Welcome to Dirty Laundry. 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My name is Karen. 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And a special thanks to Younger Brother for Dirty Laundry's music. 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

but it's still something that I really love. So let us begin with the first song called Sunday, Bloody Sunday from U2.

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Governments lie.

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Governments in general lie. Now, when I say all governments lie, that may sound like an anarchist statement. The anarchists have something there. Yeah. They're right to be skeptical and suspicious of people who hold governmental power, because the tendency of people who hold governmental power is to lie in order to maintain that power.

0: I died and you just stood up. 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I died and you walked by and said, no, I'm dead.
1: Oh, yeah. Hey. Oh, yeah. Okay.
2: Yeah,
1: we
2: baby.
1: We just heard Karen saying, yeah, baby. But Sunday, Bloody Sunday by U2. And
2: Governments, just a small little bit from the late, great Howard Zinn, and from Pearl Jam, Even Flow. I never knew what that song was about, but then I started listening to it, and I went, oh.
1: Yeah, it helps when you listen.
2: Oh, I know. It's really hard for me to do that. Yeah.
1: Okay.
2: She's looking at me like, what do we say next?
1: Well, or I didn't know if you had a message.
2: I do have a couple of messages, but we won't say anything for a little bit. We'll let you listen to some music.
1: Yeah, I got some really good music. So if you want to dance,
2: I want to
1: now
2: dance.
1: Is the time.
2: And what are we going to hear?
1: Yell Fire by Michael Fronte and Spearhead. And then God is a Bullet by Concrete Blonde. And
2: Army of Me. From Bjork, Army of Me. Okay, here we go.

0: You've been listening to Dirty Laundry with Karen and Chris, coming from KXCR, Florence.
1: Yeah, baby.
2: Here we go again.
3: Okay, you just heard Yell Fire by Michael Fronte and Spearhead, and God is a Bullet by Concrete Blonde.
1: And Army of Me from Bjork.
3: Yay.
1: I love that song, Army of Me. I saw that years ago. I forget the name of the Michael. He was a director. And he used to do videos for, you know, all the different artists. And Bjork was sitting there and she was talking about him and how weird he was because he has to have teddy bears in all of his videos. And she's like, okay, Michael, whatever. Oh, it's Michel. Michel, he's French. Oh. Anyhow, I don't know.
3: We will recognize him by the teddy bears he carries.
1: Yeah, something like that. I'll find out who he is. So what are we going to hear next?
3: Okay, next is You Want It Darker by Leonard Cohen and another Michael Fronte and Spearhead, I Know I'm Not Alone.
1: Here we go.

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If thine is the glory, then mine must be the shame. You want it darker. We kill the flame. Magnified, sanctified be thy holy name. 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A million candles burn.

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There's a lullaby for suffering and a paradox to blame. But it's written in the scriptures and it's not some idle claim. You want it darker? We kill the flame. Prisoners and the guards are taking aim. I struggled with some demons, they were middle class and tame. I didn't know I had permission to murder and to maim. You want it darker?

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You want it darker, we kill the flame. If you are the dealer, let me out of the game. If you are the healer, I'm broken and lame. If thine is the glory, mine must be the shame. You want it darker?

0: So, we just heard You Want It Darker, Leonard Cohen, and I Know I'm Not Alone, Michael Fronte, and Spearhead. What is next, Karen?
1: So, I have something special for you.
0: This goes out to Colin.
1: This goes out to Colin and Art.
0: Yes.
1: It's by Dan Mangan, and it's called There's a Tumor in the White House.
0: Aw, isn't that sweet?
1: So sweet. And the other one is from KRS-One, and it's Sound of the Police. So listen up. I had to take out a couple of quote-unquote bad words, but you'll get the gist of There's a Tumor in the White House. Here we go.

0: And that was There's a Tumor in the White House by Dan Mangan and Sound of the Police from KRS-One.
1: So what we're going to hear next is American Obituary by U2.
0: Oh, me. That's me. Letter to the Editor. God, I love this song. It's from Thievery Corporation and Raquel Jones.

0: And we played you American Obituary by U2 and Letter to the Editor with Raquel Jones and Thievery Corporation. I'm so glad you joined me today to hear this special show. And there's another one right after it next week. There are so many songs that are such good protest songs from long ago through today. It never ends. I want to thank Christine for sharing the microphone with me. We always have such a good time together. I just love to be with her. We will be back next week for our second protest show. In the meantime, I want to thank KXCR Florence. Thank you to Pacifica Radio Network, to all the affiliate stations that support Dirty Laundry, and to Younger Brother for Dirty Laundry's music. I'm going to take you out with a little bit more Howard Zinn. And this piece that's by Howard Zinn was recorded quite a long time ago. He was talking to eighth grade students. And I'll be back next week. Thank you so much for taking an hour and listening.
1: I became anti-war. After I got back from the war, I became anti-war. And then I became an active in the war, in the movement against the war in Vietnam. And I've been active in the war against the war in Iraq, the war in Afghanistan, all these wars which they give you, you know, justification that we're doing this for freedom, we're doing this for democracy, we're doing for these people. No. And war is a class phenomenon, too. By that I mean war is for the benefit of the rich. War is for the benefit of the corporations that make a lot of money. We are spending $650 billion in this next year, $650 billion for war. That's our military budget. And they say, oh, well, you know, we're going to, with this new health bill, we might be spending $100 billion this year for health. $100 billion for health, $660 billion for war. Something is wrong there. There's something sick there. Now, war cannot be accepted anymore. I'm telling you this because, especially because you're young and you'll have military recruiters coming to you and saying, hey, you know, get into the military and we'll give you this and we'll give you that and it'll be for a good cause. No, these haven't been good causes. The people who make money out of war, the rich corporations, the politicians who get a certain satisfaction from war, because when war comes, well, they become the leaders of the country, and people look to them, and people obey them, because, well, we're at war, and so we have to all be united in this war.

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